sudden, in a wink of an eye, a Cadillac sedan passed us by. Said, boys, it's a mark for me. By then, the taillight was all you could see. Now the fellas ribbed me for being behind, so I thought I'd make the Lincoln unwind. Took my foot off the gas, and man alive, I shoved it on down into overdrive. Wound it up to 110, my speedometer said that I hit top end. My foot was glued like lead to the floor, that's all there is, and there ain't no more. Now the boys all thought I lost my sense, and telephone poles looked like a picket fence. They said, slow down, I see spots, the lines on the road just look like dots. Took a corner, sideswiped the truck, crossed my fingers just for luck. My fenders was clicking the guardrail post, the guy beside me was white as a ghost. Smoke was coming from out of the back when I started to gain on that Cadillac. Knew it could catch him, I thought it could pass. Don't you know by then we'd be low on gas. We had flames coming from out of the side. You could feel the tension, man, what a ride. I said, look out, boys, I got a license to fly. And that caddy pulled over and let us by. Now all of a sudden she started knocking him down in the dip. She started to rock, and I looked in the mirror. Red light was blinking, the cops was after my hot rod Lincoln. They arrested me and they put me in jail, and they called my pappy to throw my bail. And he said, son, you're gonna drive me to drinking if you don't stop driving that hot rod Lincoln. We'll be right back.

I just love that. I just love the bass riff there. That's I love it. Oh goodness, this chair is gonna kill me. Oh my goodness, it's like I'm like in a circus act. I'm trying to like, oh, you don't know, you don't know. So we started that set. Oh yeah, yeah. That was a little, it was a long one, eh? Hot Child in the City, and then Buster Poindexter's and his Banshees of Blue with hot Ivy Levan with Hot Damn, and one of my favorites, Irene Cara, from Fame, Hot Lunch Jam. If it's yellow, then it's jello. If it's blue, it could be stew, right? that's an hot lunch. That's an homage to Hot Lunch coming up. And then Commander Cody and his Lost Planet Airmen with Hot Rod Lincoln Lost in the Ozone. Yeah, so cool stuff that happened on this day. 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You know, you can go to our website at any time and listen to your DJs, listen to the show. So you go to the website and then you go what am I doing? There's a button in the top right-hand corner. You hit listen now and it'll give you a couple of options to stream live. And the other thing is, if say you missed a show and you want to go back and hear what was going on, you can choose in programming down to the WOOL Show Archive and, you know, scroll down. You can download it or listen to it right then and there, so you don't miss anything. There's two hours of shows that are saved each week for each of the shows on air here. And it's really cool. And check out our programming guide that gives you all the interesting tidbits on what's playing and when. And there's also sorts of other stuff that you can check out on our website. It has so much information. I can't even begin to tell you how much is there. You can become a member, learn about all of the board members, and you know, without our members and underwriters, we cease to exist. We don't get any funding from the government or any other entities. We are totally supported by volunteers, members, and underwriters. So it's all about you. That's what it is that makes us as good as we are. So come join the fun. Oh yes, what was I telling you? On this day in history, all these things that happened on this day, I found this very interesting. A funeral in 2019, a funeral was held in Iceland for the loss of the Akjökull glacier. So in 1890, the glacier had spread across 6.2 square miles, but in 2012 it was just 0.27 square miles. Many plaques were placed at the site warning the world about the effects of climate change. So they had a funeral for the glacier. On this day in 2017, the USS Indianapolis warship, which sank during World War II, was discovered in the Pacific Ocean 3.4 miles below the surface. Wow, amazing. This one, they have a picture of him, Adi Dassler, and on this day in 1849 founded the company Adidas with a vision to improve athletic performance. He's a very dapper guy with curly hair, really curly hair. Interesting looking guy. So this one also intrigued me. In 1817, there were sightings of a giant sea serpent in Gloucester, Massachusetts. Have you ever been to Gloucester? I have. There had been a rumor of a giant sea serpent terrorizing the ocean, and Captain Rich was called to catch it. On this day, Rich had his first sighting of the beast. After many failed attempts,
He finally killed it on September 6th. The beast turned out to be an Atlantic bluefin tuna. Many were surprised, and it turned out that the wake caused by its fast swimming had been mistaken for it looking like a serpent. I don't know about you, but my dad, I don't know, I believe in that kind of stuff. You know, that there could be a creature. Now, this, of course, it was, nobody was trying to make it look like a hoax or anything. It just was misidentified. But my dad was a diver. He and his and my mom's brother, they were part of a diving club, and they did scuba diving, and they scuba dove all over the place. They dove like in all sorts of everywhere in Vermont, and in Lake Champlain they did a lot of archaeological diving for Fort Ticonderoga, and they, you know, brought up items and artifacts at Crown Point and stuff. It's really kind of interesting. But my dad swears that he and my Uncle Monty were in the water in Lake Champlain, and that they came in contact with the lake monster. The lake monster. He will swear up and down that they came in contact with it. Apparently, it swam by them and basically like caused them to like lose their air pressure and have to go up top. But to this day, I mean, he would swear it if he was right here telling me. He would tell me the story, but it's kind of interesting. My dad was a diver for a long time, and we had a family dog, and they had a boat, and he would put out his diving flag. He would put out his flag, and the dog would dive in, and she would swim around in the water and wait for him to come up. She wouldn't come out of the water until he came up. But that was our dog back in the old days. But so interesting things that I'm telling you all about today. And you know, today is we have some celebrity birthdays, which I'll tell you after the next set. So it's also Never Give Up Day. It's a special holiday. It's called Never Give Up Day, and we all need that on a Tuesday, right? It's we haven't even made it to the middle of the week. Sometimes the only path to success is to keep on trying until you succeed. And many people end up failing a few tries short of success. Never Give Up Day is here to remind you never to quit on anything. So keep on going to the very end, and you will find success. It's also National Bad Poetry Day. Too many people get hung up on the idea that poetry should always be perfectly written. Sure, a beautiful written poem can make you swoon, but when someone writes of their own poem, it means so much more. Appreciate all the bad poets in your life, especially the bad ones. So appreciate all the poets in your life, especially the bad ones. That's how it should read. All right. After the next set, I've got celebrity birthdays. You don't want to miss that, right? You don't want to miss that. Miami Sound Machine. Yes. Gloria Estefan.

Quarter Flash. I love that song. Don't be lonely. Ah, yeah. So that, I know that was another long set, I think, right? Miami Sound Machine, Seals and Crofts, Boys of, and Don Henley, Boys of Summer. Oh, all these good stuff. All these good ones we played. So, yeah, Suzy Quatro, Rock Hard, Don't Be Lonely, and Quarter Flash. So, gosh, I'm getting like hives, I think. I don't know what this is all about here. Getting some buggy bites. Oh, I know. 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It's streaming live on the web at www.blacksheepradio.org. Coming up tomorrow night, August 19th, at the Scott Farm, it's their crepe night. It's going to be underway in Dummerston starting at 5:30, going to 7:30 at the Scott Farm. 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So check it out on their website if you're interested in some crepes. I made crepes. Crepe Suzette, right? Crepe Suzette. No, actually, I made quiche Lorraine. What am I saying? No, crepes. I'm not really good at crepes. I'm too impatient for crepes. Anywho's. I didn't tell you about the celebrity birthdays, did I? Oh. Well, I should, shouldn't I? Yes, because that's usually what I promise to do. Did you know today is Adam Sandberg's birthday? Sandberg. Comedian, actor, and musician who popularized Saturday Night Live's digital shorts while he was a cast member from 2005 to 2012. His comedy group, The Lonely Island, has released 3 successful comedy rap albums. He also stars in comedy series Brooklyn Nine-Nine and voices the character Jonathan on Hotel Transylvania. He attended University of California in Santa Cruz for 2 years before transferring to New York University. Graduating in 2000, he rose to internet fame by making comedy videos with Yorma Taconi and Akiva Schaffer and posting them on YouTube. So he did this Blank in a Box, a duet he did with Justin Timberlake on Saturday Night Live, won him Creative Arts Emmy for Outstanding Original Music and Lyrics. So, happy birthday, Adam Sandberg. I love his little glasses. Oh, and here's a posthumous birthday shout out to Patrick Swayze, born on this day in 1952 in Houston, Texas. He died 57 years old, in September of 2009, became a teen idol in the 1980s with roles such as The Outsiders, Dirty Dancing, and Red Dawn. He also played lead roles in Ghost and Point Break. He died of pancreatic cancer in 2009. He trained in gymnastics for 2 years at San Jacinto College, where he went to take up ballet at the Harkness Ballet and Joffrey Schools in New York. His first job in entertainment was a dancer for the Disney on Parade. He was named Sexiest Man Alive by People Magazine. Now... those are great film credits, but he was also in that miniseries North and South. Did you ever, in the 80s, remember that? Where you got together and you had like watch parties? I was in college and we had watch parties. And this one, there's one line he does. There's a couple of different ones that he does. But, you know, it's after, you know, the love of his life gets, you know, she's of course married off to someone else who is really horrible. And she ends up getting like beaten or whatever, and he's incensed, and he says, "Dear God, help me! I will kill him now."
I just remember, dear God, help me. I will kill him now. He is such a great, that was a great, he was Ori, and in North and South. So, that was, I mean, he was good at Dirty Dancing, but North and South, that was just like the thing, you know? So happy birthday posthumously to him. And who else here? Who else can I tell you about? Ed Norton, born on this day in 1969 in Boston, Massachusetts, received an Academy Award for Best Supporting Actor for his role in the 1996 film Primal Fear, and earned a Academy Award nomination for his role in American History X and Birdman. He also played starring roles in the films Fight Club, 25th Hour, The Illusionist, and The Score. During his time at Yale University, he acted in a number of school productions and was a competitive rower. So he was on the crew team. He graduated with a Bachelor of Arts in History in 1991 and went to work at his grandfather's company, Enterprise Community Partners. He made his directorial debut in 2000 with the film Keeping the Faith, which also starred him. Happy birthday, Ed Norton. And who else can I tell you about? Oh, Christian Slater. He looks old in this picture. I don't like that. Born on this day in 1969 in New York City, he played leading roles in such films as The Legend of Blue Jean, Heathers, Robin Hood, Prince of Thieves, and True Romance. In 2015, he began starring as the titular character in the USA series Mr. Robot. He first appeared in ABC soap opera Ryan's Hope before gaining roles on Broadway in films like The Name of the Rose. Oh yeah, I remember that. With Sean Connery, who wears a toupee. His film debut, however, took place in The Postman Always Rings Twice. Happy birthday, Christian Slater. He was also in the movie. Do you remember the movie called, I think it was called Cuffs. That was a good one. Who else can I tell you about here? Dennis Leary. He's 69 today. Born on this day in 1957 in Worcester, Mass. Best known as the star and creator of the FX series Rescue Me. He's also played prominent roles in such films as The Amazing Spider-Man, Draft Day, Operation Dumbo Drop, The Thomas Crown Affair. In 2015, he began starring in the FX series Sex and Drugs and Rock and Roll. He helped create the Emerson Comedy Workshop while a student at Emerson College in Boston. After graduating, he took a job at school teaching comedy writing classes. He voiced the saber-toothed tiger to Cat. Diego in Ice Age. Happy birthday, Dennis Leary from Worcester, Mass. So I think this would be my last one. It's a posthumous birthday. Born on this day in 1936 in Santa Monica, California, Robert Redford. He died in 2025 at the age of 89 in September. Actor and director who founded the Sundance Film Festival. He starred in classics such as All the President's Men, oh, that was a good one, The Sting, Butch Cassidy and the Sundance Kid. His directorial debut, Ordinary People, received the Academy Award for Best Picture and earned him the Academy Award for Best Director. He was asked to leave the University of Colorado, painting at the Pratt Institute and acting at American Academy of Dramatic Art. What is that one? He was asked to leave? Interesting. He kick-started the acting career of guest starring roles such as TV shows as Perry Mason, The Untouchables, and Alfred Hitchcock Presents. I love Butch Cassidy and the Sundance Kid. I also like Sting. Happy birthday, Robert Redford. Anybody else here? I can tell you about. Oh, Martin Mull. Oh wow, lots. I scrolled down the page here. Martin Mull. He died in 2024. On this day in 1943, that's his birthday.
comedy actor, painter, and recording artist who rose to fame for his role in Mary Hartman. He later had roles in Roseanne and Sabrina the Teenage Witch. In 2018, he began starring in Fox's The Cool Kids as Charlie. He appeared in the 1996 holiday film Jingle All the Way. Can anyone remember what role he played? He wrote and released a book titled Painting, Drawing in the World. He starred in the television sitcom called The Dads. Think about Jingle All the Way. Remember what they're doing? They're running around, they're trying to get the Turbo Man, and they're listening to they're trying to find it they're listening to the radio, and a radio station is advertising that you could go and answer the question, and you'll get the turbo, the toy.

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1: 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Here you go.

want to talk to you before I let you go. Oh, that was a Black Eyed Peas. But stay tuned for Don. He's got some stuff he's getting lined up for you to listen to on his show. And not to be missed. And I'll see you at the block party. You know, hey, be there. Be there and be square or whatever. So I'm going to end tonight with a little bit of Billy Joel because I can.

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2: Good evening! It's Tuesday night. And, that means Vinyl Tap. Just finished up with Melissa and the Dish. And tonight we are going to do something a little goofy, something we've done before. This is songs with people's names as the title. And tonight we're actually going to do a little tribute to the women of songwriters' lives. Boy, that really came across wordy. This is volume two of songs with people's names in the title, and it, there's a wealth of these, so we're probably going to do a couple more, is would be my guess, if I had to guess, and just because it's available. It's kind of easy. But before we jump too deep into that, I want to visit with a local organization, see what we got going on locally here in our community. First off, you should know, hang on, where is it? This Saturday, August 22nd, live at the Waypoint Center right here in downtown Bellows Falls, Woolstock will be featuring Man-Made Tragedies, the Milk House Heaters, Rusty Bust, and Chotis. The live wool DJs will be on hand between sets. Starts at 1 p.m., runs till 9 p.m. It's $20 admissions. 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For more information, you can visit blacksheepradio.org. So you got that going on. So it sounds like you're going to have a, you could have a weekend if you so were so inclined. But let's take a moment. And just this second, I realize this is not the songs about women muses. That's the next. I was working on that today. So did I? Have I got this completely hosed? I think I have this completely hosed. Hang on a second, I'm looking. Yeah, no, I got it right. It is women. So we're going to tackle songs with women's names in the title. Some of the songs are clearly tributes to those that are mentioned. Others maybe not so much. But either way, we've got great tracks tonight. 2 hours. We'll be covering songs from the 60s straight on through this just this past year, actually. So feel free to reminisce as we kind of visit with some of these classic tracks. We're going to start off with Lou Reed. And this is a set about Jane.

Kicking off Vinyl Tap tonight with no better Jane song than a song by Jane's Addiction with Jane Says. That was their 1987 single, their leadoff single from their album Nothing Shocking. Most likely their best known track and one that they ended many of their concerts with back in the proverbial day before Perry Farrell lost his mind and started throwing punches on stage. Different story. Prior to that, we heard Jefferson Starship with Jane. That was before they just left the building. What a legacy with Jefferson Airplane, right? I grant you that Yarma left and wasn't quite the same band, and Mickey Thomas' amazing voice. That might have been the last album that was actually worth it. No, maybe the one with Miracles on it. That might be the one, the last of it. And before that, we heard the Canadian group Bare Naked Ladies with their take on Jane. That's from their 1994 release, Maybe You Should Drive. Jane St. Clair, who's mentioned by name, isn't actually a person. It's named after the intersection of Jane Street and St. Clair Ave in downtown Toronto. And before that, we started off the night with the epic Lou Reed track, Sweet Jane, which, of course, was a Velvet Underground song that he wrote back from 1970. So tonight here on Vinyl Tap, we're doing songs with women's names in it. That's the theme. We got a request from the Volunteers record, taking us back to the late 60s. But the only track in there is Hey Franklin, and we can add Franklin to the next People's Name song. We won't be able to pull that one in tonight. This is a track that was that revitalized the career of Carlos Santana. It was a little overkill for my take. It's from his album Supernatural. This is called Maria Maria.

That's the Rolling Stones from back in March of 1966, featuring Brian Jones on Dulcimer, of all things. It was the B-side to Mother's Little Helper, so that was the hit, but Lady Jane got a lot of attention as well. Before that, we heard the original My Maria by B.W. Stevenson, and I say original because Brooks and Dunn remade that track in 1996, excuse me. And it often gets overlooked by the country audience. No offense, of course. But they even went on to win a Grammy for Best Country Performance that year for that song. So bravo to them. And we started it off with Carlos Santana's Maria Maria. Now, that song appeared on a huge comeback album called Supernatural, and it featured Santana partnering with, that was with Product G&B on that track specifically, but he also did Smooth with Rob Thomas from Matchbox 20, Love of My Life with Dave Matthews. He did one with Sting. I mean, it was like an overload. Critics pointed out that the album never kind of found a singular voice and just kind of had this more of a greatest hits kind of vibe to it, even though they weren't hits yet. But fans didn't care. It went platinum 15 times, so that's why critics are critics, if you know what I mean.

Maggie May. Boy, it's quicker than I thought. That was Maggie May from the Beatles' Let It Be release, 1970. Largely written from a Liverpool folk song about a prostitute who robs a homeward bounder coming home from a trip, composed by Lionel Bart. He used the folk song as a backstory for a musical that ran in London for a few years, and the Beatles kind of truncated the music into their own, also very truncated version. There were some skiffle versions that were recorded in the 50s by Stan Kelly, the Vipers skiffle group, and a couple others, the Searchers, I think. And before that, of course, we heard Sir Rod Stewart's very much overplayed hit single, Maggie May. It was his very first hit, which has nothing to do with the old folk song. It was written about Rod losing his virginity to a much older woman, in fact. So the story goes. Now we're going to head on to Sally. We're going to start off with a track from Natalie Merchant called Sally Ann.

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Robert Palmer. Basically with Little Feat. That was a Little Feat record for all intents and purposes. They were the backing band. So we did a double take on that. We did Hey Julia, which isn't a tribute to Sally, but then we did Sneakin' Sally Through the Alley, and that is the Sally track. That came back in 1974 from the album the same name. And we snuck in a track, another a special request, Angie, another women's name song. Yeah, we started it off with Sally Ann, which is a track from Natalie Merchant's 2003 release, A House Carpenter's Daughter. 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And I want to remind you that starting today, the Rutland State Fair has kicked off. I should say the Vermont State Fair in Rutland. You can experience one of Vermont's favorite summer traditions at the Vermont State Fair, taking place at the Rutland Fairgrounds beginning, say, the 18th? Yeah. Yeah, it starts today, I think. The fair offers something for everyone, including thrilling carnival rides, live concerts, professional rodeo, demolition derby, motorsport shows, agricultural exhibits, delicious fair food, dozens of vendors. 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And it is now 10 o'clock. And here's a little bit of sad news, because ZZ Top has played the Vermont State Fair many, many times. And today, Frank Beardry, he passed away, the drummer from ZZ Top, one of the original members. Dusty had died a few years back, now leaving only Billy Gibbons from ZZ Top. So there's that little bit of sad news. But you're listening to Vinyl Tap. I'm your host, Don Dawson, and we're diving deep into my record collection. And we've been doing songwriters' muses, if you will, tributes to women, songs about with women's names, if you will. And we just did the take on Sally. There was a couple more. There was one for Sally Simpson, which comes from the Tommy album. I didn't get to that one, but that's all right. We're gonna kick it up now. With a tribute to Allison.

That's the Stills. It's a Montreal-based band featuring the song Alison Krauss, their tribute. They were only around for a few years. They were kind of compared to Interpol and a few other darker toned bands. Before that, we heard the Gin Blossoms out of Arizona with Allison Road. It was featured on their 1992 release, New Miserable Experience. And before that, we heard one of my personal favorite songwriters, Declan McManus, or Elvis Costello, as he may be better known, with his hit Allison from his very first release on Stiff Records back in 1977, My Aim Is True. That was our little take on Allison. So many songs. I didn't think about this until just this minute. I should have done more female songwriters doing songs dedicated to women. I've only got a couple, I think, featured in here tonight. Now we're going to move on to Valerie. There was a ton of Valerie songs. A lot to choose from. We're going to start off with The Monkees, of all people. This is written by Boyce and Hart back in, I don't even remember what year this would be. Gotta be 66, 67 maybe even 68.

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Bad Company. That was considered new music back in 86. The band reformed without the voice of Paul Rodgers, and if I'm being honest, that wasn't really Bad Company, at least from where I was sitting. Brian Howe from Nugent's band took over the vocals, and it just seemed like a bad pop band, even though Mick Ralphs was there, Simon Kirk was there. It just wasn't the same. Just was not the same. Before that, we heard the inimitable voice and keyboards of Steve Winwood with his top 10 hit, Valerie. That was from his third solo release back in 1982, to Taking Back the Night. And, of course, you couldn't have a set that was about Valerie without Amy Winehouse and her take on that. It's a monstrous song for sure. Huge hit for her. But it's actually a cover song, if you didn't know, from 2006 from the band The Zootons, a British band. We started it off with The Monkees from 1968. I looked it up, Valerie, which was written by the songwriting powerhouse of Boyce and Hart. 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The board of directors is volunteers. 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I'm your host, Don Dawson, and this is Vinyl Tap. And now we just wrapped up the Valerie portion of our evening. We're kind of doing something a little goofy where we're just kind of doing a tribute to women, songs with women's names. And we started off the night with Jane, and we did some Lou Reed and Bare Naked Ladies and such. And then we moved on to Maria, Maggie May. We did a little bit of Sally in there, some Angie, Allison, Valerie. And now we're going to move on to Rosanna.

Rosanna. Two classics. That's Gordon Lightfoot with Rosanna from 1967, going way back. His release called The Way I Feel. Back in the 70s, along with other troubadours of the day, Gordon Lightfoot set the stage for what would become the singer-songwriting movement in like the early 70s with James Taylor and Jim Croce and other artists like that. And before that, we heard the epic hit of Toto, also Rosanna. Toto was formed from session cats who had been showing up at the recording sessions for years. You know, they'd get like, they would became the A-call guys. There were all these young cats that kind of came in, and they found that they were appearing on the same recordings and go, hey, good to see you again. How you doing, right? So they were like, they all played on Sonny and Cher's records, and the next day they'd be at Seals and Cross, and then they got called in for Steely Dan and Bob Skaggs and on and on. And then they finally were like, you know, we should form a band. And this guy said, well, I know this guy. A bunch of them went to the same high school together, and they called in older brothers and friends. And the band goes on to sell over 50 million records. That's an impressive number. That's a very impressive number. And before I go too much further, I just want to take a moment and talk briefly about some of the a few of the challenges that are facing Vermont at the moment. You know, and I think with the political climate coming up, we've got, you know, changes coming in our government. So things to be looking at, you know, when you're looking at candidates of your choosing, things of housing shortages and cost of living that have been escalating, gas prices, and of course, climate change, weather disasters, and things of this sort. The deficit of homes just in Vermont, they said they need tens of thousands of new housing units by 2030 in order to meet the basic demand of people that are still here. Rentals alone make it very problematic for workers in the hospitality industry. It's hard for workers to live in the same community that they're working because of the high rates that they're getting for Airbnbs and such. So it makes for a very complex relationship between hospitality and finding places for their employees to live. And certainly regulatory hurdles are affecting that. They're talking about, you know, how they're going to regulate all those sorts of things. You also have, you know, property values that have been going through the roof with low vacancy rates as young families and low-income residents are sort of priced out of the area. So it's a complicated issue, but I beg you to pay attention to your candidates as they begin to align for the 2026 election, as that will be an important part of their platform, and make sure you're educated and read about who they are, what they represent, you know, where their backing comes from, and make a smart, educated choice. Enough about that. So we just finished. I'm Don Dawson here here on Vinyl Tap. We usually pick an influential artist. Like next week, we're going to do Traffic, right? And it's usually we take apart their musical catalog and look at the influence that they've had on the overall their legacy across the many years. But tonight, we're doing a little goofy take on songs with women's names on it, songs that have been tributes or somehow influenced the songwriter who produced such a song. And that was just Rosanna. We just wrapped up with Toto and Gordon Lightfoot. And now we're going to take on Victoria.

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Thomas Hedden. With Victoria, we ran a whole route of Victorias on that. We did Victoria by Eve Six, which was released back in 2012 as their lead single from their album Speak in Code. And then before that, we did Victoria by the Exponents, which was originally the Dance Exponents. And they released that in June of 1982. It's a New Zealand rock single, which peaked at number six down in New Zealand back in the 80s. And before that, we heard John Mayer from his debut release. I remember hearing that debut release and just being devastated how good it was. And he looked like he was 12. He really does. You know, if you've ever seen the cover, it's called Inside Once Out. And it's got like it's got a couple of big hits on it for him. And I met him not long after that. I was working as a journalist of sorts, and I wanted to interview him, but his management was like, they weren't having any of it. And clearly, it wasn't necessary because the music spoke for itself. And what a great guitar player. And we opened it up with the Kinks. The Kinks with Victoria on their live album, One for the Road. It was sort of a Ray Davies wrote a tribute to life in the Victorian era, which the song went top 40 in the UK, clearly didn't do quite as well here in the States. But, you know, after the whole debacle with the Kinks having their visas revoked, they would have gotten here probably about the same time as the Beatles, or certainly right in that same window of time. The Kinks weren't here for like 3 years. I forget, they got banned for 3 years, 5 years, something crazy. And in lieu of that, Ray Davies wrote more about life in Britain than he did like globally. And it reflects in the music, Waterloo Sunset and other things. You know, it's kind of got a more of a European, certainly more of a UK, you know, topically speaking, you know, and it kind of reflected a lot of the material that Ray wrote, for better or worse. I'm your host, Don Dawson, and this is Vinyl Tap. Thank you so much for listening. Tonight we paid tribute to many of the women that have inspired, played muse to the many songwriters around the world by donating or allowing their names to be to become part of the musical landscape. There are a lot of songs like that, so we'll probably be doing a lot more of those. And you've been listening to WOOL-FM 91.5 Bellows Falls, Vermont. Until next Tuesday, be smart, be safe, and most importantly, be kind.

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All right, welcome to Johnny's Vinyl Bliss. This is your host, Johnny P. What you just heard was Ooh Child by the Five Stair Steps, great 60s classic. Coming up next, we got James Brown with Mother Popcorn, followed by The Impressions with Preacher Man, and then Bob Dylan with The Ballad of Donald White. Stay tuned, we got a lot to come.

All right, you just heard Ballad of Donald White by Bob Dylan. Coming up now, we got Take My Advice by Muddy Waters, followed by Sonny Stitt, and then Neil Young. Stay tuned, we got a lot more coming up. 2 whole hours of vinyl. Woohoo!

to Norma. You don't have to take my advice. 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
1: All right, that was Neil Young with Down by the River. Coming up next, we got Word to the Mother, Radio Mentality by Belle Biv DeVoe, then Krabby Appleton with Piece by Piece, followed by the Elephant's Memory Band with Gypsy Wolf featuring John Lennon and Yoko Ono. Stay tuned, we got a lot more to come. Enjoy! Johnny.

All right, that's the Elephant's Memory Band with John Lennon and Yoko Ono sitting in on Gypsy Wolf. Coming up next, we got Eddie Grant with Funky Rock and Roll, and then Aquarium, a band out of the USSR, the former USSR, with Dance on the Edge of Spring, and then Walk with Love by Todd Henry.

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All right, that was a 70s reggae single by Todd Henry called Walk With Love. Coming up now, we got Are You a Hypnotist by The Flaming Lips. Follow that by Darn the Dream by Clifford Brown, Max Roach, Richie Powell, and Harold Land, and Dinah Washington on the vocals. And then we'll hear Dread Eye from Augustus Pablo, and I'll be back after that.

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11: This is a work of fiction. Any semblance between any parties or situations, living or dead, is completely coincidental. This is a modern Druthers story taking place in New Orleans, Louisiana, in the present day.
12: You're lost.
13: It's the French Quarter. One doesn't get lost. One finds new experiences. Besides, if I'm lost, you're lost, and we're lost.
12: You said you knew a place. Ray, there's nobody around.
13: Maybe I wanted you all to myself.
12: A sweet way of saying you're lost. We should have called for a ride.
13: I'm not getting any service. How about you?
12: No. Once we get back to civilization, we'll, Ray?
13: What? Oh, I see the guy. Top hat, long coat. Just local flavor, sweetie. This is New Orleans. But let's hurry it up. This way. I know it's this way.
12: Where are the street signs? Don't they have fancy street signs in the French Quarter? Are we still in the French Quarter?
13: Keep your voice low. The top hat guy, he's following us. We don't want him to know we're tourists.
12: It's too hot for a long coat like that. It's strange.
13: Still not getting any service. Look for an open store, a bar, anything.
12: Oh my God. Look at his face. He doesn't have a face! He's coming this way!
13: Run! Run!
12: We should have hit water by now, or the hotels.
13: At least we lost that guy.
12: He didn't have a face.
13: It's a mask, trying to scare us.
12: A skull. It was a skull.
13: It had to be a mask. It had to be. And he's gone. He's gone. We're okay. We're okay.
12: I think the main road is down there.
13: Through the alley? Anything could be in those shadows.
12: We can check the next street.
13: No, you're right. We need to get to that street. But let's go, fast, fast! We've gotta go fast!
12: Wait! There's a skull in the shadows!
13: Run!
12: Ah!
11: 2 weeks later, Barnaby Druthers was beating the heat in the shade with a plate of 3 powdered pastries and a glass of water when a man in a straw hat and dark sunglasses approached the table.
0: Druthers, where's your better half?
2: As you are quite aware, Mr. Bailiwick, I am not presently married.
0: I meant, where's Harper Thorne? Maybe it's the math that threw you. I should have asked, where's the better 3/4 of your agency?
2: Ah, Miss Thorne is unavoidably detained in Baton Rouge, where she expects to be until a certain matter is resolved. But I do have her phone number if I need to reach her for something urgent.
0: Like, in case of emergency, break glass?
2: Precisely. However, rest assured, I'm here at your service as soon as I finish these marvelous pastries.
0: Beignets. Druthers, the sugar is supposed to go in your mouth, not your face, your shirt, and pants. Christ, I think you got sugar on that dog 2 tables over.
2: It just exploded when I took a bite.
0: Ma'am, can we get some napkins and a to-go bag and a fire hose for table 5?
2: Let's not overdo it. Ah, napkins and a bag. Thank you.
0: We're going to seal the bag and put it in the trunk. I don't want you to mess up the interior. You'll get the beignets back when we're done. Let's go, Druthers.
14: Druthers? Druthers? Did you say Druthers, as in Barnaby Druthers, son of Winslow Druthers?
11: A woman in a multicolored cotton dress, wearing green-tinted circular glasses and a bandana tied in a bow, approached the two men and stared with deep concern at the British-born detective.
2: Perhaps you've heard of me.
11: Tears seemed to well within her eyes, which she shook off with effort.
14: I'm so sorry. So very sorry.
11: She handed him a card and turned away before disappearing into the crowd. The card said, Madame Barbara McCobb, Fortunes and Personal Readings, by appointment only. The two men walked to Ballywick's vehicle, which was a car-shaped object formed out of rust and dreams and held together by duct tape. What Barnaby could see of the interior was an exhibit of fast food wrappers, paper cups, and it would not have surprised him to discover a raccoon nesting in the back seat.
0: It's vintage.
2: This is your car, and you were concerned about the sugar from beignets?
0: Don't worry about the stuff in the front. They're steppables.
2: It's a good reminder to have one's tetanus shots up to date.
0: Let me get the file.
2: Did you want to stop the car so you can reach for whatever you need in safety?
0: No. I got it. Here we go. This is it.
2: 2 missing persons. Raymond Denning and Samantha Moore.
0: They said they were going to the French Quarter. They separated from their group and got lost. Permanently. Their phones haven't been found.
2: Some couples choose not to be found.
0: Know anyone under 30 who doesn't keep their phone with them?
2: I assume anyone who wishes to keep their romantic entanglements from being discovered.
0: Neither were married before the trip. It doesn't seem likely. The job is to find them. You can hold on to the file. I already have a copy.
2: And the mission is to find them. Very well. I can do that.
0: Any questions?
2: How are we coordinating our efforts?
0: You report to me when you found them. Look, every year we get more and more missing persons cases. Some turn out well, many don't resolve at all. Some tourists enter the French Quarter and they get themselves lost. I've lived here too long, so it's impossible for me to get lost. That's where you come in, Druthers. You're my tourist. I need you to get lost and find them.
2: I don't mind being a tourist in New Orleans. Lovely spot for it.
0: Yep, that's Jackson Square.
2: Hold on. Wait a moment. Pull over.
0: The light's green. There's nowhere to pull over.
2: Quite all right, then.
0: Druthers!
2: My apologies, of course. Thank you for your patience.
11: The wrought iron fence surrounding Jackson Square stood as a gallery upon which Leslie Kerr placed her canvases, and Barnaby Druthers approached one canvas that held his interest. He looked at the two figures depicted in the painting and then looked back at the photos in the file.
15: Do you like it? It's my latest painting.
2: Intriguing. Acrylic?
15: It dries quicker than oil.
2: When was it created?
15: About 2 weeks ago, a little less. Why?
2: Tell me about the inspiration. For instance, do you know these individuals here? The ones you've painted in the foreground?
15: I paint from my dreams.
2: You're telling me you've never seen these two before, but you painted them 2 weeks ago from dreams?
15: Yes. Why? Do you know people who look like them?
11: Barnaby handed her the file, and when she opened it, she saw the photos of Samantha Moore and Raymond Denning. She looked at her painting. The painting depicted a man and a woman running in terror down an alley in the French Quarter, while behind them, a dark figure in a top hat and skull stalked them from the shadows.
15: My God! They're real!
2: I don't understand.
15: I paint to stop the screaming in my dreams.
2: Who is the figure in the skull mask?
15: I know he brings death.
2: And you haven't seen him before either, I trust.
15: Only in my dreams.
2: I'd like to purchase this. Oh, I didn't see your signature on it. You forgot to sign it.
15: I wouldn't put my name on a painting with him here. I've got a signed certificate of authenticity if you'd like.
2: Thank you. Leslie Kerr, painter. Will you be available later on if I have questions about the painting?
15: I'm usually here when I'm not painting, and sir!
11: The artist pointed to the dark figure in the painting.
15: I don't think it's a mask.
11: Barnaby traversed every foot within the French Quarter, but he could not identify the location that was depicted in the painting. He stood for some time under a bent antique street lamp and stared at the painting in his possession as if it were a map he could not read.
16: You look lost, friend.
2: No, not lost. I just can't find the location I'm looking for.
16: That doesn't sound lost at all.
2: Exactly. I'm trying to match this location in the painting with a real location, but I'm coming up snake eyes every time.
16: Ah, the Fantomatique Triangle, I see.
2: Fantomatique Triangle? I don't recall seeing that on a map.
16: Nor would you, sir. Well, best of luck to you.
2: Where can I find it?
16: Would it sound too cliché to say it finds you?
2: Probably, if you whispered it in a sinister voice. But I'll accept any information I can.
16: If I were you, and I had a painting of the Hustler Nocturne, I'd sell it to some unlucky soul, go home, and never speak of it again.
2: Why?
16: Look, I've got things to do. I really should get going.
2: Who's the Hustler Nocturne?
16: A phantom spirit, stalker in the night, the bringer of death. God help you if you get lost in the Fantomatique Triangle. No, scratch that. God won't help you there. Never mind.
2: Can you help me find it?
16: You want to go there with that painting? You're out of your mind. I have work to do. So?
2: I'll pay you for your time. Gladly.
16: You're putting my life at risk by it, you know.
2: Did I say pay you? I said pay handsomely.
16: I accept the compliment and the task. Pay me up front, though. If you get lost in the triangle, I won't get paid.
2: Thank you, Mr.
16: Griff. Griff Turley.
2: I'm Barnaby Druthers. Perhaps you've heard of me.
16: I have now, right? Now, hand over the cash and let's go.
11: The two men walked 3 blocks east and a block to the north and backtracked 2 blocks before Barnaby asked,
2: "You know the way, I trust, Mr. Turley?"
16: If there was a direct route, you would have found it. You look like you've been walking all day and you didn't find it, yeah? It's a pattern, but it's not an exact science. Look, if you don't want to do this, I understand. I'd chicken out too. No shame in chickening out.
2: You make it sound like it's shameful when you call it chickening out.
16: Okay, how about this? If you want to bravely not pursue this because it's scary, there's no shame in that.
2: It still sounds somewhat shameful.
16: I think you should get a bag so you can put that painting in a bag. Want to go in that store and then ask them for a bag? You might have to buy something.
2: You're probably right. It'll be easier to carry.
16: All right. I'll be out here.
11: Barnaby entered the store, purchased a random t-shirt that said, "Jazzed about New Orleans," that he resolved to never wear on his worst day, even if all his clothes were in the laundry, and acquired a bag sufficient to carry the painting and the t-shirt. When he walked outside, his tour guide, Griff Turley, was gone.
0: So, you got taken for a sucker, huh, Druthers? Happens to the best of them. Well, maybe not the best, but others who stand next to the best. Like you. How much did you pay the guy? $20?
2: I'd rather not say.
0: Not 50. Not 50? You didn't pay the guy 50, did you?
2: I think we're not focusing on the right matters here.
0: Does the Thorn Druthers Agency actually make any money? Or do you write your mistakes off on your taxes?
2: Do you not find it curious that the artist painted the two missing persons?
0: Leslie Kerr, painter. Okay, I'll follow up on her. Maybe she's friends with them, maybe she took a photo for reference. A lot of painters do.
2: She said she painted from dreams.
0: Now the tourist has a story to tell, right? Druthers, you're thicker than my mother's jambalaya.
2: She's from Connecticut, isn't she?
0: She still cooks jambalaya.
2: What have you discovered in the meantime?
0: Their credit cards and debit cards haven't been used in 2 weeks. No posts on social media. No contact with friends or family.
2: That's not good.
0: But thank you for looking for the Fantomatique Triangle. That was very helpful. Actually, you did find something interesting. Going to look into the painter, find out what she really knows, who she knows. Maybe. Look, give me Harper Thorne's number. Promise not to call unless there's an emergency, all right? Thanks. All right. That's it. Start fresh in the morning. Get some sleep.
2: Would you like a t-shirt? Jazzed about New Orleans? No. No, I didn't think so.
16: And then I says...

0: walked 5 blocks, and made $100, just like that.
1: Then you can buy me a round when we find someplace good.
0: I'll see.
1: Seriously? I bought a round the last time either of us had something substantial.
0: That was last year.
1: Still counts. So, where did you park, Griff?
0: I took the trolley. I thought we were finding your car.
1: In the shop. Has it been the same since that accident?
0: Probably just the key fob, Jed.
1: It's not the key fob. You think I'd take it to a shop for the key fob?
0: Wouldn't put it past you.
1: I'm going into this bar. Never been here before. I'm going to try it out. Right now. Are you coming?
0: So I can buy your drinks all night? Nah. I got stuff to do. But tomorrow night, I'll get you a beer. A singular beer.
1: A singular pitcher of beer. Got it.

0: No, this isn't right. Who's there? In the shadows? Who's there? Don't mess with me, man. I'm local. Me and my friends will come back and find you. We'll end you. Don't come any closer. Oh, my God. The skull. It's all true. You're real. The Hustler Nocturne. Stay back. Stay back! Ah!
1: Barnaby Druthers had no intention of sleeping. As the elevator in Ballywick's office descended, he stared at his reflection in the glass and watched as all signs of emotion drained from his face. Looking neither curious nor happy, nor angry or embarrassed, he transformed his appearance simply with his eyes. When the elevator doors opened, his blank expression was his own mask to wear on the streets of New Orleans. He walked the streets with greater familiarity than before, and he did not linger when others were about. When he reached his destination, he rang the bell, and a woman in a multicolored cotton dress with rectangular green-tinted glasses opened the door.
2: Mr. Druthers, I wish I could say this is a surprise, but it is not.
3: Madam Barbara Macabre, that is a wonderful name. Did you create it yourself?
2: My parents helped with the Barbara part. Come in, please.
3: I don't have an appointment.
2: Yes, you did. See?
1: She pointed to the calendar. The time was blocked out with the name Druthers.
3: You referred to me as son of Winslow Druthers. I suppose all sorts of information can be discovered on the internet. All available for prying eyes and busybodies and con artists.
2: Artists of all kinds, including con artists, yes. But you aren't here to talk about your father, are you? That's strange. Why?
3: Because I don't care to do so. I don't care at all. I came here to talk about something else entirely.
2: Intriguing.
3: The Fantomatique Triangle.
2: Please, have a seat. I made some chamomile tea for you.
3: I'm not thirsty, thank you. But I will have it all the same. Thank you.
2: What would you like to know about the Fantomatique Triangle?
3: I must warn you, Madam Barbara Macabre, I am in no mood to be taken advantage of again. I was given false information from a grifter named Turley about this supposed triangle within the French Quarter that no one can find.
2: Two sugars.
3: Please.
2: Few can find the triangle when they seek it, but many find it when they do not. Pray, continue.
3: So you've heard of it. Are you all in on this little scam?
2: Your tea.
3: Ta. I admit I phrased that a little harshly. My apologies. You see, I purchased this painting and...
4: No! Get it out! Get it out of here! Get it out!
3: The painting? I have some questions about it.
4: The Hustler Nocturne. Get it out at once! Why did you bring it here?
3: Yes, allow me to just put it outside your door. Wait, someone might steal it.
4: Not if they understood it. And if they did steal it, they'd be doing you a favor. Get it out!
3: It's out. Tell me about this Hustler Nocturne.
4: He can't be reasoned with. He can't be stopped. He is death incarnate. His scythe is a weapon of the underworld. You should not have his image with you. He will find you.
3: Ah, good. So if I'm looking for two individuals, the two individuals running from him in that painting, I have a good chance of finding them if I find this fellow.
4: Don't taunt the fates with your sarcasm.
3: How do I find him and this triangle?
4: I fear
2: You will find what you are looking for very soon. My advice, when you see the skull, run, and never stop running.
3: And how does one get out of the triangle once one is in it?
2: They say there's a key, shaped like a fleur-de-lis. Here, take this.
1: Removing a book from the shelf, Madame Barbara McCobb hands it to Barnaby.
3: And how much do I owe you for this knowledge?
2: Nothing. But should you ever find your way out of the triangle, come visit me. I will have many questions.
3: If I don't return to your door tomorrow, call this number and tell him what you told me. His name is Jack Ballywick. He'll want to know.
1: His painting had remained where he had left it. He picked it up and looked at it as he walked and tried to remember if he saw anything like the location during any of his walks that day. Then he placed the book inside the bag with the painting and the t-shirt, and when he looked up, Barnaby realized he did not recognize the location at all.
3: Now, this is curious.
5: Hello? Hello? Oh, thank God. Thank God. You've got to help me. Please help me. I've got to get out of here. There's a skull, and there's a...
3: Please. I'm here to help. My word. You're Samantha Moore, aren't you? I've found you after all. Mission succeeded.
5: You know me?
3: I was asked to look for you. I'm something of an investigator. I'm Barnaby Druthers. Perhaps you've heard of me.
5: We've got to go. We've got to keep moving. I haven't slept. I can't sleep. Got to keep moving. There. Don't you see him?
3: There he is. The Hostler Nocturne.
5: Can you help me? Get me out of here? Please?
3: I will. I promise. But for now, we run! Run!
1: The following afternoon, the phone rang in Ballywick's office, and the man listened for some time to the woman speaking on the other end of the line. He had begun to say something only he would find funny, but thought better of it and didn't. He thanked the caller for the information and hung up the phone. Then he rifled through his desk until he found another card. Picking it up, he dialed the number.
6: Harper Thorne? This is John Ballywick. Yeah, I know. I was told only to call this number if we had to break glass in case of an emergency. Yeah. I'm standing in broken glass right now. Metaphorically. Yeah. Yeah, I think it is serious. Deadly serious. We've lost Barnaby Druthers in New Orleans.
7: 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Starring Humphrey Ralston, David Macarelli, Amy Petrucci, Jerry Crystal, Beth Steinberg, John Fabiani, Christiane Olsen, and Jack Sheedy. 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

0: Nutmeg Junction proudly presents Barnaby Druthers. Barnaby Druthers, London's second favorite detective, investigates mysteries with his intellectual partner, Harper Thorne. The classic Victorian-era tales take place in Victorian London, while modern Druthers stories take place in modern-day America. Right here on Barnaby Druthers.
1: This is a work of fiction. Any semblance between any parties or situations, living or dead, is completely coincidental. This is a modern Druthers story taking place in New Orleans, Louisiana, in the present day. Under the direction of an investigator by the name of Ballywick, Barnaby Druthers had searched for a missing person in the Crescent City and gone missing himself. Ballywick called Harper Thorne, and she arrived at his door with a ferocity that boiled as if it had sat in the New Orleans summer sun.
2: You said you wouldn't be angry.
3: I lied. Where is he?
4: That's the rub, isn't it? I'd offer you a seat, but you wouldn't take it, and I'd have to clear off the chairs.
3: Ballywick, I'm not asking again.
4: He's missing. He said not to contact you unless there was an emergency. So, here we are. Here's the file.
3: Missing persons case. You lost an investigator on a missing persons case.
4: He said he was a professional, and you vouched for him. I should be angry with you, not the other way around.
3: Try it.
4: I like my teeth. Don't need them kicked in.
3: Samantha Moore, Raymond Denning, lost in New Orleans. He goes to find them, and he gets lost?
4: I typed up the update. He located a painting by an artist by the name of Kerr. Sells her stuff at Jackson Square. The painting depicted two figures in the foreground that looked like them. I'll tell you the truth. He was right. They did look like them. And there was this skull-looking guy they were running from. Your guy took this seriously, and he got suckered by a grifter who said he could find them, or the location shown in the photo. Obviously, he wasn't successful.
3: Where was the location?
4: See for yourself. I took a photo of the painting. You can see the iron railings on the porches. Looks like New Orleans, but could just as easily be an approximation. An AI could spit that out. Looks like the French Quarter isn't.
3: This is the painting. It does look like the two missing persons. I see why he thought it was important.
4: That doesn't mean there's a spiritual element here. There's random chance. There's the idea of the two paying for their likenesses to be used. Maybe the artist took a photo on the street and they were in it. Normally, I'd say the most likely answer is the simplest. But then again...
3: What?
4: New Orleans is the one place where Occam's razor doesn't apply.
3: If visiting the artist was his first stop, that's mine.
4: Ours? I'm coming with you, obviously.
3: I didn't say you were invited.
4: I'm not going to lose two investigators on the same case. And my involvement is non-negotiable now. And I've got a couple of leads.
3: Let's go find Barnaby Druthers.
5: What have you discovered about the Fantomatique Triangle?
6: I don't know what you're talking about. I thought I was in the French Quarter, but I'm not from here.
5: Difficult to explain. Please, keep moving.
6: So tired. It's all I've been doing for hours.
5: For hours?
6: I thought it would be morning by now. What time is it?
5: Approximately 2 weeks since you disappeared.
6: I don't understand. What do you mean, 2 weeks?
5: It's been long enough that an artist created a painting of you and Raymond Denning running from the Hassler Nocturne, which I have here.
6: Ray. Oh.
5: I'm sorry, but I will do my best to get you home. I just acquired a book. It's supposed to explain how we do it.
6: You know how we can get out of here?
5: Well, I haven't read it yet. I was just handed the book when I arrived here and met you. If we can stop moving, I might be able to read it.
6: He's still behind us. He's always behind us.
5: From what I was told, there's a key, shaped like a fleur-de-lis. Keep your eyes peeled for something that matches that description as we keep moving.
3: Leslie Kerr?
7: That's right.
3: I'm looking for my friend who recently purchased a painting of yours.
7: I'm not certain I can help you. I don't ask where people go after they buy a painting.
3: This would be a particularly memorable exchange. You may recall a distinguished gentleman with a British accent?
7: He
4: purchased this painting?
1: Bellywick held up his phone to the artist, which displayed on screen a photo of a painting of Samantha Moore and Raymond Denning running from a dark figure with a skull in the shadows.
3: Clearly, you remember him.
7: I need to show you something.
2: Get ready for her to run! I don't want to have to use my taser!
3: That won't be necessary.
1: Leslie Kerr reached into a box by her side and pulled out a canvas. Drawn in pencil, before any paint had been applied, was an image of Barnaby Druthers and Samantha Moore running beside an iron fence with three pointed flare finial tops on each post. Looming over them was the sinister figure featuring an eerie skull.
4: You don't see that every day.
3: So you put your customers into your paintings of horror.
4: If I'm in your next painting, this is my best side. I look better in profile, yes?
7: I paint for my dreams. I don't have any control of them.
3: Save it for the tourists.
7: I'm just telling you my process.
3: The process that ends with debit, credit, or cash?
7: Artists sell their work. I don't see why you seem to have a problem with that.
3: I have a problem with you selling paintings of people who go missing.
7: I don't choose the muse. I just paint what I see in my mind's eye.
4: You were penciling in a place of business in the background? La Diabla Roulette?
7: It's what I saw. If that helps you, I'm happy for you. Now, if you'll excuse me, I must help my other customers.
1: As she turned, Ballybook took a photo of the pencil drawing of Barnaby and Samantha depicted on the canvas.
4: I'll have to edit it a little so you can make it out. It'd be easier if she'd painted it already.
3: You said you had a couple of leads. What's your other lead?
4: Well, there's the fortune teller, Madame Barbara Macabre. Druthers most likely went there.
3: How do you know?
4: I told him to go home. I doubt he did. And the weird lady piqued his interest. I mean, you know him best, but my interaction with him leads me to believe that if he was investigating something with paranormal concerns, and that was a lead, he'd follow it.
3: You're right, but I need you to shadow the artist. She's the best lead we have.
4: You're giving me assignments? Am I working for you now?
3: You lost him.
4: He's a grown man. He lost himself. But I don't mind sitting in the shade across the street, seeing where she goes when she's done here. Where are you going to be?
3: Finding La Diable Roulette and Madame Barbara Macabre.
1: Jed Merchant left with more questions than answers about the unusual bar he visited. The bartender wore crimson and black and spoke gently, but there was something sinister in his manner that made Jed shiver. He had been asked repeatedly what he desired, which was an unusual phrase to hear, and Jed didn't appreciate how it was asked. He paid for his drink and made a vague reference to the restroom, but when he entered the long hallway, he decided to leave. Walking the streets, he was too disturbed to consider that the path seemed familiar, but not as familiar as it should be for a man who lived for 5 years in the city. By the time it dawned on him that he was not walking in a recognizable direction, he heard something move in an alley. Peering into the shadows, the noise slowly rose, and yet the darkness was impenetrable.
8: Hello?
1: From deep inside the blackness, a face began to emerge. But it wasn't a face. It was a skull.
8: What are you doing, man?
1: The Harsilor Nocturne emerged as a giant, looking down at the hapless man who couldn't comprehend what he was seeing, not even when the scythe was lifted, and only at the very end did the horror finally cross his face. Too late. The sign on Madame Barbara Macabre's door signified she was away, and the business was closed. And Harper Thorne's search for businesses in New Orleans showed no establishment with the name La Diable Roulette, but it didn't surprise her. This wasn't her first visit in the Big Easy. Harper knew that here, there was the world of fun, entertainment, history, music, and art available to all, which made New Orleans such a popular destination. But there was also the hidden world of intrigue, and of the macabre, and certain secret speakeasies were the vestibules to that world. It was past noon, and the bars were open and ready for business, including one that promised an enjoyable experience for every customer, but a special one for those in the know. Harper sat at a table. The first bartender approached her, but after looking her up and down, waved her away and nodded for the second server to approach.
9: "Can I get something for you, hon?"
1: Harper looked the server up and down and identified a ring shaped like a snake wrapped around his finger. It was the symbol she was looking for.
3: "I drink from the chalice of the swamp lion."
9: "The chalice is in the pit."
3: "I seek the venom in the pit."
1: The server reached under the bar and placed his ring in a dark liquid before taking Harper by the hand, turning it over, and creating an imprint of the serpent on Harper's wrist.
9: "The bite stings, but the venom is sweet."
1: Harper nodded as the server looked furtively to a door in the back. She walked there, knocked, and waited until there was one knock back.
3: "The bite stings, but the venom is sweet."
1: The door opened, and Harper walked up three flights of narrow steps until she reached an old, dark, and dusty wooden door with long scratches, as if a wild animal had attempted to claw its way in. Opening the door, she entered a candlelit room where the real party was in progress. No one turned to look at her. It wasn't the way things were done here. This was the Swamp Lion's Pit, the secret speakeasy. She looked for the mother of the den. She was identified by a subtle silver tiara sitting tight in the back of her long flowing hair that was shaped like the Ouroboros, the serpent eating its tail.
3: "Mother, I respect the sanctity of the pit."
10: "You've been here once before, and you conducted yourself appropriately. You're welcome here."
3: "Thank you. I wonder if you can assist me with a matter of great importance to me."
10: "What do you require?"
3: "Information, mostly. Can you tell me where I can find Le Diable Roulette?"
10: "Be careful what you wish for."
3: "My friend is missing. I need to find him."
10: "It may be too late. But maybe not. Le Diable Roulette is in the Fantomatique Triangle, and you cannot enter it or leave it by choice. If your friend is there, they may find their way out of it, or they may not."
3: "Is there no way for me to get to him?"
10: "I've just said that."
3: "No disrespect was meant, Mother. I simply meant, I wonder if there was a way to get a message to him when he is there."
10: "A message? Interesting. There may be one chance for a message to be communicated."
3: "Then, if you would allow me a few hours to consider the best message, I will return with it. Thank you, Mother."
10: "The bite stings, but the venom is sweet."
3: "The bite stings, but the venom is sweet."
1: Returning downstairs, once she left the speakeasy, Harper found she had received text messages from Ballywick, indicating cell phone signals were blocked in the Swamp Lion's Den. He had texted her the photo of the drawing. She texted her reply.
3: "Keep following her. Have a lead on something. Going to visit Madame Barbara Macabre now."
6: "I can't run anymore."
5: "Sure you can. Look, that bar across the way. It looks open. Can you make it to there?"
6: "I didn't see it before. Yes, I can make it."
5: "I don't believe I've ever seen that Scowl fellow go inside anywhere. But I wouldn't assume we're safe here either. Just safer than outside for the time being."
6: "Look at all the people who came here."
5: "Photos along the wall. Yes, interesting. But let's find a seat and I'll peruse the book."
6: "Here."
5: "Ah, good to rest the feet. Let's see. Here we are. Madame Barbara Macabre's book."
6: Is that the painting you mentioned before?"
5: "The painting? Oh yes, I don't suppose you'd like to see it. It's rather distressing."
6: "I need to see it."
5: "If you insist."
6: "Ray."
5: "Your concern for another instead of worrying of the horror depicted on your own face does you credit."
6: "Is that why I'm still alive?"
5: "Oh, I haven't the foggiest. This is all new for me as well. Now, it says here, the exit to the Fantomatique Square can be located by defeating

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1: So, I'm afraid you'll have to leave.
2: His name is Barnaby Druthers.
3: The woman in the green-tinted rectangular glasses opened the door and allowed Harper to enter.
1: You came here quickly.
2: I was here earlier, but you weren't in.
1: He has loved ones. That's good. That's very good.
2: You believe he's in the Fantomatique Triangle?
1: Most likely. But I've been wrong before. What I do is more of an art than a science.
2: There's no science to it when one claims magic is involved.
1: I've never claimed that. Never.
2: But in practice, there is an element of the... Well, what term would you use to describe what you do?
1: I only use the knowledge that I possess for good, for positive outcomes.
2: Yet the man who came here yesterday is gone today.
1: Unfortunate, yes. He asked about how to get out of it. From the material I possessed, I knew he had to locate the fleur-de-lis. I gave him my book with all the material.
2: You mean you sold it to him?
1: I gave it to him. There are many monsters from the Bayou North, but I am not one of them.
2: Fleur-de-lis, the three-pointed lily.
3: Harper pulled out her phone and examined the drawing created by the artist Leslie Kerr and sharpened by Ballywick. Barnaby and the woman he was sent to locate were depicted beside an iron fence. The fence had a flare finial top with three points. The center point faced upward. The two points to the sides pointed down.
2: The fleur-de-lis. It's on the posts of the iron fence. You're saying he knows to look for the fleur-de-lis.
1: He does.
2: Thank you, Madame Barbara. I must run. I have a message to send.
3: Harper Thorne raced through the streets filled with tourists, convention goers, artists, singers, the locals, and those who wished they were. She ran inside the bar she visited earlier, calming herself as she walked to the back and said the phrase that allowed her entry upstairs to the Swamp Lion's Pit, where the mother of the den was holding court. Harper knew better than to interrupt her and waited patiently until the mother's tale concluded.
4: What is the message you wish to send?
2: This photo.
4: And how do you wish to convey it? There is no electronic devices here.
2: I'll draw it.
3: Harper Thorne took out a page from her notebook and a pen and recreated the drawing, paying close attention to show every detail she could describe, including the location of a strange establishment called Le Diable Roulette in the background. In the foreground, she drew the iron fence and the fleur-de-lis on top of the posts as finials. She drew a large H on the bottom and then attempted to hand it to the mother of the den. She refused to touch it, and instead the server she had previously spoken to, who was now upstairs, took it from her.
2: And this will reach him?
5: We will do what we can.
4: And now, shall we drink from the chalice while you wait?
2: Thank you, Mother. Your hospitality and kindness is valued highly, and I am grateful.
3: Ballywick had followed Leslie Kerr until she reached her final destination for the foreseeable future, which was her place of residence, a studio on the top floor of one corner of a strangely shaped building. The curtains were drawn. Ballywick assumed the artist would sleep, then dream, then paint. He reported in to Harper Thorne.
6: The artist is in for the evening, it seems. This is the address. I'll be here until I hear from you, but I'm going to walk around the building if I can. Something doesn't seem quite right.
3: He walked to the front door of the building and then turned in one direction and walked to the end of the building. There was an alley leading into darkness. He turned and walked in the other direction, past the front door, and looked down the alley that was there at this end. He realized the building was created in the shape of a triangle. When Barnaby opened his eyes, he realized he had nodded off for an undetermined amount of time. Samantha was asleep in the chair adjacent to him. He was awakened by the voice of the bartender of the mysterious bar, who approached with a piece of paper in his hands.
7: You are Barnaby Druthers. I believe this message is for you.
3: He handed the paper to Barnaby,

0: nodded, and returned to the bar. Barnaby looked at the drawing. He then walked to the door of the bar and looked out the window and looked at the drawing once more.
1: We are in Le Diable Roulette, and there on the post is a fleur-de-lis. Thank you, Miss Thorne.
2: What is it?
1: Well rested, I take it. Good, because we need to run to that fence.
2: We have to go outside?
1: If we want to leave, we must. We absolutely must. Trust me.
2: Do you hear that outside? Is that the...
1: Hustler Nocturne? Possibly. That's why we must run. I don't think we should carry anything. Nothing to slow us down. Are you with me?
0: She nodded as he put down the bag holding the painting, Madame Barbara McCobb's book, and the tourist t-shirt. Then the two opened the door to Le Diable Roulette and ran toward the iron fence.
2: He's here. He's here. He's right behind us.
1: Run, Samantha, run!
0: They ran across to the fence, and Barnaby tried to grab one of the finials, but it wouldn't budge. He tried a few more. The Harcelor Nocturne was getting closer. Barnaby saw a post that was not as straight as the others.
1: This way, Samantha. Hurry!
0: The Harcelor Nocturne reached inside the dark cloak and revealed the scythe, which banged to the ground ominously. Barnaby grabbed the bent post and found it pulled away from the rest of the fence. Holding the single post like a glaive, he saw the menacing entity lift the scythe above its skull. The scythe gleamed brightly in the reflected light of the moon. But Barnaby ran towards the figure, not away from it, and drove the top point of the fleur-de-lis on the post through its heart. It screamed in anger and pain.
2: You did it!
0: They suddenly saw a bright light emanating from the corner of an alley, and they ran to it. As they rushed down the alley, they heard a voice.
3: Druthers? Is that you?
0: Barnaby and Samantha emerged from the darkness of the alley, alighting Leslie Kerr's building, where Ballywick stood with his arms crossed.
3: You were supposed to check in this morning, Druthers. I hope you have a good explanation.
0: Barnaby looked somewhat dumbfounded.
3: I'm kidding. Don't tell me you lose your sense of humor in the Fantomatique Triangle.
1: My apologies. I'm not feeling particularly jovial at the moment.
2: What's that sound behind us? Is it coming for us?
0: But what emerged wasn't the Harcelor Nocturne. It was first Jed Merchant.
4: Where am I?
0: And then Griff Turley. The grifter who had promised to take Barnaby to the Triangle before running away with his money and getting lost himself in the Triangle.
5: It's you!
2: Ray! Oh, Ray!
0: Raymond Denning emerged, stunned, confused, but happy to see Samantha, and then see he was somewhere he recognized. Samantha could not answer him, for her own recall of certain details were starting to become fuzzy in her mind as well.
3: So, you found both of them.
1: I can't take full credit. The better three-quarters of my organization assisted admirably.
3: I've got to get these folks in contact with their loved ones who are going to pay me. And yeah, you'll get paid too. Send me an invoice. I've got 30 days to pay it.
0: Barnaby walked to the bar with the secret speakeasy above. But as he did not know any passwords, or that a speakeasy even existed, he sat at the bar and waited.
6: What will it be?
1: Chamomile tea?
6: Think again.
1: Ah. Sparkling water with a twist of lemon?
4: The water's on me.
1: Mr. Turley, I am still expecting a full refund.
4: Sure. I mean, unless you need a tour. I know some places around here you wouldn't believe.
1: You're right. I wouldn't believe, but I welcome your company all the same while I wait for my friend.
0: Harper Thorne did not return to the ground floor for many hours, but when she did, their warm embrace was the greatest salve to Barnaby's harrowing experience, which upon reflection he realized he could not recall with great detail.
7: I'm sure you'll remember more in the morning.
0: Somewhere in another part of New Orleans, in that secret spot found only by the few, a book was placed on a bookshelf, and a painting of a man and a woman running in fright from the Harsalur Nocturne was hung on a wall overlooking the bar of La Diabla Roulette.
7: Barnaby Druthers and the Harsalur Nocturne, part one of two of the Fantomatique story. Written, created, and produced by J. Timothy Quirk. 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Narrated by Nicole Boucher. Starring Devin Richtmeyer, Humphrey Ralston, David Macarelli, Amy Petrucci, A.J. 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

0: From Toronto and Chicago, this is Democracy Now! President Trump's warned Iran will be blown off the face of the earth if U.S. warships are targeted in the Strait of Hormuz. In the latest attempt to address the energy crisis, the U.S. has launched Project Freedom, a military effort to, quote-unquote, guide commercial ships out of the Gulf despite the Iranian blockade. Will the strategy work, and can the fragile ceasefire hold? We'll speak with Rutgers professor Toby Jones. Then to the Federal Communications Commission targeting of Disney, the parent company of ABC, after President Trump and the First Lady called for ABC to fire late-night comedian Jimmy Kimmel again. We'll talk to the lone Democratic FCC commissioner, Ana Gomez.
1: I think it's very important that all of us speak up, speak out, and push back when we see that our government is interfering in our free speech, our freedom of assembly, and our free press. And that includes the corporate parents. As I mentioned before, capitulation breeds capitulation, but courage breeds courage.
0: We'll also speak about the proposed mega merger between Paramount and Time Warner Discovery. If approved, CBS, CNN, and HBO would all be owned by the one company. And we look at a growing funding crisis impacting an often overlooked corner of public media, public access television.
2: It's happening everywhere. Cord cutting. Outdated law. FCC threats. Federal grant cancellations. Doors are being closed. And over 1,500 local media stations across the nation are being punished.
0: All that and more coming up. Welcome to Democracy Now!, democracynow.org, The War and Peace Report. I'm Amy Goodman. President Trump's warned Iran will be blown off the face of the earth if U.S. warships are targeted in the Strait of Hormuz. Trump's renewed threat to destroy Iran came as the Pentagon rebranded its war from Operation Epic Fury to Project Freedom, turning its focus to reopening the Strait of Hormuz to commercial traffic. On Monday, Iranian state media said the U.S. had fired on small cargo boats carrying goods and passengers, killing five civilians. U.S. Central Command confirmed it had attacked several boats, but insisted they were threatening commercial vessels. Separately, United Arab Emirates said it had come under attack from drones and missiles that caused a fire at an oil facility at the port of Fujairah. The port is outside the Strait of Hormuz and is one of few export routes that doesn't require transiting through the strait. Three Indian nationals were injured in the attack. Iran claimed it was not responsible. Meanwhile, in Washington, D.C., a man who scaled the Frederick Douglass Bridge to protest the war in Iran remained on the bridge overnight and into a fifth consecutive day. Guido Reichstadter, a veteran and father of two from Florida, said in a statement, quote, "I'm calling on the people of the United States to bring an immediate end to the Trump regime's illegal war in Iran and the removal of the regime's power through mass, nonviolent, direct action and non-cooperation," unquote. Iran executed three men on Sunday in connection with anti-government protests earlier this year. Mehdi Rezuli, Mohammad Reza Miri, and Ibrahim Dolatabadi were all hanged in Mashhad. According to Iran Human Rights Monitor, Iran carried out 656 executions in the first 3 months this year. Since March, during the U.S.-Israeli war in Iran, there have been 24 political executions. Meanwhile, Nobel Peace Laureate Narges Mohammadi has been hospitalized in critical condition after collapsing in Zanjan prison. She suffered a heart attack in March and has since experienced chest pain, severe headaches, and double vision. But authorities continue to deny her transfer to specialist care in Tehran. Mohammadi has been arrested 13 times and sentenced to a cumulative 31 years in prison. She received the Nobel Peace Prize in 2023 for her advocacy against torture and the death penalty in Iran. In Gaza, Israeli strikes killed at least three Palestinians in separate attacks Monday. Earlier today, an Israeli drone attack killed a Palestinian in Gaza City, leaving several others badly injured. On Sunday, an Israeli military broadcaster reported its forces had expanded control of the Gaza Strip to nearly 60% of the territory and were prepared to resume a full-scale assault if ordered. In the occupied West Bank, Israeli forces shot and killed a 26-year-old Palestinian man Monday as they raided a busy commercial area of Nablus. Naif Samarablus died after he was shot in the head. He'd reportedly just dropped his wife at a nearby hospital to give birth to their first child. At least four others, including two children, were struck and wounded by live ammunition. The U.S. military says it launched another strike on a vessel in the Caribbean, killing two people Monday. The Trump administration once again claimed the vessel was carrying drugs without providing any evidence. Since September, the Pentagon says it's killed at least 188 people in strikes on boats in the Caribbean and Eastern Pacific. The attacks have been widely condemned as illegal. Ukraine's interior minister says Russian attacks on Monday killed 14 people and wounded at least 60 others across multiple regions of Ukraine, with reports of heavy shelling and damage to residential areas. Russia's latest assault came as President Vladimir Putin said he would declare a unilateral ceasefire in Ukraine for Friday and Saturday as Russia marks Victory Day, commemorating the 81st anniversary of the defeat of Nazi Germany in World War II. Meanwhile, Russia faces a growing environmental disaster along its Black Sea coast after Ukraine struck the oil refining port of Tuapse for the fourth time in less than 3 weeks. The attacks created large oil spills, huge clouds of acrid smoke, and toxic black rain that fell on residents and contaminated more than 30 miles of coastline. In New Orleans, a federal appeals court blocked criminal court clerk Calvin Duncan from taking office Monday, which was scheduled to be his first day on the job. Duncan won election to the post in November, just 5 years after his release from prison after serving 28 years for a murder he did not commit. He was exonerated in 2021 and earned his law degree a year later at age 60. His position was eliminated last Friday when the Republican governor, Jeff Landry, signed legislation abolishing it. Governor Landry also canceled upcoming primary elections following Thursday's Supreme Court ruling, which struck down the last remaining major provision of the Voting Rights Act. On Monday, protesters marched through the streets of New Orleans demanding an end to racist gerrymandering of Louisiana's congressional maps and the reinstatement of Calvin Duncan to his elected position.
3: You know, Calvin Duncan won a race with 68% of the vote. You know, so that's the citizens of New Orleans. I think that should be honored and respected. And the fact that it's not, I think anybody who have a sense of right and wrong should stand up against that, because that's a direct strike against democracy. And if we don't stand against this, then, you know, America is just dissolving, far as I'm concerned.
0: Alabama's state legislature adjourned a special session Monday after demonstrators entered the state house in Montgomery to protest Republican plans to adopt a gerrymandered map that dilutes the power of black voters. Currently, an injunction bars Alabama from redrawing its congressional maps before 2030. But following the Supreme Court's ruling last week gutting the Voting Rights Act, Republican Attorney General Steve Marshall filed an emergency motion asking a court to lift the prohibition. This is Dee Reed, an organizer with Black Lives Matter.
4: It is a strategic attempt to erase the Voting Rights Act, which we know is our strongest protection against disenfranchisement. Protections that were not given. Protections that were fought for right here in Alabama. By the people from Selma. By the people from Greenville. By the people from Birmingham. And by the people from Montgomery.
0: A new investigation by the Washington Post looks at the increasing use of force by guards against immigrants detained in ICE jails nationwide. The Post found nearly 800 cases in which ICE guards used physical violence or deployed chemical agents on jailed immigrants during Trump's first year back in office, a 37% increase compared to the previous year. The skyrocketing use of force comes as the Trump administration packs ICE jails beyond their capacity as part of his mass deportation campaign. Meanwhile, the Department of Homeland Security has shuttered its internal watchdog offices that track the abuse of immigrants in custody. The U.S. Supreme Court Monday stepped in to block a lower court ruling that would have cut off access to the abortion pill mifepristone for millions of people nationwide. The order was signed by Justice Samuel Alito, who put a one-week hold on major changes to how the pill can be prescribed, temporarily restoring nationwide telehealth and mail access through May 11th. The temporary pause gives the Supreme Court time to consider next steps in the case as it weighs emergency requests filed by the manufacturers of mifepristone. In India, Prime Minister Narendra Modi's Hindu Nationalist Party, BJP, is tightening its political grip after winning a key legislative election in one of India's most populous states, West Bengal. The victory brought an end to 15 years of rule by Mamata Banerjee, who is one of Modi's most outspoken opponents. In the run-up to the election, an estimated 9 million people were stripped of their right to vote, removed from the voter registration, in a move that disproportionately targeted Muslims in West Bengal. The 2026 Pulitzer Prize winners were announced on Monday. Palestinian photographer Sahar Al-Ghora and New York Times contributor won the prize for breaking news photography for his work documenting Israel's war and siege on Gaza. M. Gessen of the New York Times won the Pulitzer Prize for opinion writing. Meanwhile, a special citation was awarded to Miami Herald investigative journalist Julie Brown for her groundbreaking reporting in 2017 and 18 that exposed Jeffrey Epstein's sex trafficking network. In Wisconsin, animal rights advocates reached a deal with Ridgeland Farms to secure the release of 1,500 beagles bred for medical experimentation. Their victory came after hundreds of activists attempted to enter a property owned by Ridgeland Farms, where beagles are held in brutal conditions, subjected to surgeries without anesthesia and other abuses. The protest earlier this month led to the arrest of at least 25 people, with police injuring scores of activists at the action. And in New York, this year's Met Gala at the Metropolitan Museum of Art faced protests on Monday. The event was sponsored by Amazon's billionaire founder Jeff Bezos and his wife Lauren Sanchez Bezos, ahead of the gala. The activism group Everyone Hates Elon projected video interviews with Amazon workers onto the Bezos' Manhattan penthouse, alongside slogans including, "If you can buy the Met Gala, you can pay more taxes," and "No red carpet for Trump's billionaires." On Friday, the group placed hundreds of bottles of fake urine inside the Metropolitan Museum of Art, referring to complaints by Amazon workers of having to skip bathroom breaks and urine in bottles. The group also plastered ads across the city reading, quote, "The Bezos Met Gala, brought to you by the company that powers ICE," a reference to Amazon's cloud computing contract with ICE. Amazon's labor union founder, Chris Smalls, was arrested outside the Met Gala after allegedly jumping a barricade. Meanwhile, labor unions staged a ball without billionaires in Manhattan's meatpacking district as an alternative fashion show to the Met Gala. Amazon, Whole Foods, Washington Post, Starbucks, and Uber workers walked the runway in looks by immigrant designers. This is SEIU President April Verrett.
5: They can try to take our rights. They can try to redraw the lines. They can try to control the systems, but they will never, ever be able to replicate the brilliance, the creativity, the resilience of the people they are trying to hold down. So this ball without billionaires is not just about fashion. It is about power. It's about telling the truth that people who sew and care and drive and cook and clean and secure and those that create are the ones who make everything possible. labor is art.
0: And those are some of the headlines. This is Democracy Now!, democracynow.org, The War and Peace Report. I'm Amy Goodman in Toronto, speaking at Radio Days North America. Juan Gonzalez is in Chicago. Hi, Juan.
6: Hi, Amy, and welcome to all of our listeners and viewers across the country and around the world.
0: President Trump's warned that Iran will be blown off the face of the earth if U.S. warships are targeted in the Strait of Hormuz. Trump's renewed threat to destroy Iran came as the Pentagon rebranded its war from Operation Epic Fury to Project Freedom, turning its focus to reopening the Strait of Hormuz to commercial traffic amidst the widening energy crisis. On Monday, Iranian state media said the U.S. had fired on small cargo boats carrying goods and passengers, killing five civilians. U.S. Central Command confirmed it attacked several boats, but insisted they were threatening commercial vessels. Separately, the United Arab Emirates said it had come under attack from drones and missiles that caused a fire at an oil facility at the port of Fujairah. The port is outside the Strait of Hormuz and is one of few export routes that doesn't require transiting through the strait. Three Indian nationals were injured in the attack. Iran claimed it was not responsible. The Iranian foreign minister in a social media post warned the U.S. against being dragged back into a quagmire and dismissed Project Freedom as, quote, Project Deadlock. To discuss all this and more, we're joined by Toby Jones, associate professor of Middle East history at Rutgers University, writes frequently on oil war in the Middle East, and is author of Desert Kingdom, How Oil and Water Forged Modern Saudi Arabia. Also wrote Running Dry, Essays on Energy, Water, and Environmental Crisis. We welcome you, Professor Jones, to Democracy Now! If you can talk about, well, what some are calling this project stalemate, with President Trump once again threatening to blow up Iran, and overall your assessment of what's happening right now.
7: Well, we're seeing two things. Well, first of all, thank you for having me back on. We're seeing two things in the region. One is an intensification or an escalation of the saber rattling that's become characteristic of Trump's disposition and sort of approach to tensions in the Gulf, a crisis that he created along with Israel in evading and launching an attack on Iran in February. He can't control the narrative, and so he escalates. He also can't control what's happening on the waters of the Gulf. It's become clear the limits of American naval power. Its military capacity to dictate terms in the Gulf are significantly constrained. Iran, with through sort of asymmetric tactics, a minimalist approach to the sort of its own response to threats in the region, has basically handcuffed the United States' ability to dictate terms. What now sort of circulates over the Gulf is an environment of uncertainty and fear. Nobody trusts that the United States can stop Iran from carrying out attacks if they wish to on commercial shipping. Nobody trusts that Iran won't, in fact, carry out attacks on cargo or other merchant shipping. And so the region is in the grip of paralysis, limited American imperial power, an aggressive or at least a marginally capable Iranian military force has revealed both the limits of American capacity and has frozen the region in crisis. I will say one other thing, though, before we sort of carry on the conversation. We should be wary about any claims about what's happening in the Gulf and what's not happening in the Gulf, particularly at the Strait. We know that ships aren't moving in a much diminished capacity. Neither oil or other merchant shipping seems to be moving according to our normal registers of observation, the normal tools that we use to look. But there is some transit happening. The thing that's important to keep in mind as we go forward and trying to make sense of all of this is how little we actually know. There is an information blackout. Data is largely unavailable. This is true within the states in the region, and it's largely true on the waters of the Gulf itself. There's still so much that we don't know about what's actually happening that to some extent, to a large extent, we're beholden to the extreme rhetoric coming from all sides.
6: And Professor Jones, I wanted to ask you, in less than 10 days, on May 14th, Trump will be traveling to China to for a summit with President Xi Jinping. Trump already postponed this trip once because of the war. How do you think his failure to negotiate an end to the conflict will affect those talks in Beijing?
7: Well, it's hard to know what Trump's sort of calculation of all of this is or where he sees China fitting in. I think that it's largely believed that both China and Russia, you know, ostensibly two rivals to American global hegemony, are supporting Iran either through financial means or through oil consumption or through other forms of material and financial support. It's unclear whether Trump will challenge China's role in the region. Once again, you know, what's important to take away here, or part of what's important to take away here, is that through an unprovoked assault on Iran, Trump has accelerated or at least clarified the real limits of American imperial power. He has hastened Americans' hegemonic decline, at least in the Gulf. And as you've asked, Juan, I think this spirals out and how Trump and the Americans see the Gulf as a centerpiece of its global power. Whether China is actively engaged in supporting or propping up Iran, or whether it's quietly engaged, the reality is that China has emerged as a significant rival to the United States in the region. That's not necessarily a new thing, but it's more clear than ever. And whether Trump is in a capacity to either address that or do anything about it is not only unclear, it seems unlikely to me. Trump has put the United States, I'm not one to celebrate American empire, but he's definitely put the United States in a much more vulnerable and weakened position globally as a result of this war.
6: And you mentioned this historic trend of the United States, its alignment with Gulf countries and the Middle East as key to U.S. Strategy of domination around the world. How has this war, regardless of how it ends, affected that?
7: Well, think of the United States as having engaged in a 50-year project to secure its primacy in the Gulf. It succeeded the British Empire in the late 1970s and early 1980s. It engaged in the Iran-Iraq War in the middle of the 1980s, which was the first time that it projected its naval military power in the region in an attempt to escort Kuwaiti and other Arab oil shipping in and out of the Strait of Hormuz. And ever since then, we should understand Desert Storm, the sanctions era of the 1990s, the 2003 invasion of Iraq is partly a response to American attempts to secure its primacy in the region. And it's done so not only by projecting its power, but also by maintaining relationships with awful authoritarian regimes in the region, the Saudis, the Emiratis, the Kuwaitis, the Bahrainis, and others. What this war has done is it's called into question the efficacy of that system and that arrangement. And it has created the material conditions in the region where Iran, through asymmetric and minimalistic measures, has been able to undermine the primacy, both in real terms and in symbolic ways, of American power. I think, to put it simply, if the United States has been engaged in a 50-year imperial project to protect its interests in the region and its allies in the region, which all circulate around oil, this war has rapidly undone the conditions that made that possible in the first place.
0: If you can talk about the particular Gulf countries and their relationship with the United States right now, and is it shifting? You wrote the book Desert Kingdom, How Oil and Water Forge Modern Saudi Arabia. If you could talk about Saudi Arabia, I mean, you have Jared Kushner, the Trump's son-in-law, and Steve Witkoff, two developers who are the so-called peace envoys. Jared Kushner got, something like $2 billion from the Saudi Sovereign Fund, very close to MBS, the crown prince, Mohammed bin Salman. And then you have the United Arab Emirates that just pulled out of OPEC and says today that it was hit by a drone, though Iran says this was not their drone, and is now suffering from yet another fire.
7: Yeah, these are steadfast allies of the United States. What's interesting over the last 2.5 decades is that that also means they're steadfast allies of Israel. So we should understand the Israelis, the Saudis, the Emiratis, and the Americans in particular as being in full alignment on their approach to the regional dynamic. That largely means they're in lockstep in confronting and in narrating a particular framework of thinking about Iran as their principal rival in the region. This is one of the products of the 2003 invasion and the Iraq War. That doesn't mean that there isn't rivalry within the region or that there aren't challenges to how stable this arrangement is. Saudi Arabia, for example, was on the precipice of normalization with Israel prior to Israel's genocide in Gaza, which compelled a recalculation on their part. Saudi Arabia and the United Arab Emirates, while both aligning with Israel and the United States, have their own regional rivalry that's taking shape. As you mentioned, the UAE recently withdrew, or as of this month, has withdrawn from OPEC. That's largely a reflection of an internal power struggle between Saudi Arabia and UAE over control of global energy markets, and also a reflection of the kind of shifting economic capacities in both countries. They're rivals in South Yemen, they're rivals in Sudan, where they compete various competing factions militarily and politically. So we see a regional order that's more or less in alignment, where Iran stands as the principal problem, but we see fissures within that regional order. What that means for American sort of rent seekers like Jared Kushner and those close to the Trump administration is that in some ways that relationship is transactional. How do the Saudis fund or support Kushner and his hedge funds or his real estate projects? How might they benefit economically in the region is a central concern of some players within the Trump and the Saudi regimes. But beyond that, there are also these political, economic, and imperial alignments that act in sort of parallel with those. Sometimes they're in support of one another, and other times they're in tension of one another. But I think that it doesn't, what's not called into question is the depth of the relationship between those places. And I'll say this, one thing that we're not paying close enough attention. Oh, sorry.
6: No, Professor, I just want to ask you, we only have about a minute or so, but if you could briefly talk, you've written extensively on environmental crisis in the region. How has a war exacerbated the environmental crisis?
7: Well, again, there's a lot of information that we don't know about the region. We've seen some evidence from satellite imagery of oil spills in the Gulf as a result of various attacks at various points earlier in the war. I think one thing we need to do and keep in mind constantly, although we've been talking about Iran in the Gulf today, is that this is very much a multi-front war that includes Lebanon, Gaza, and the West Bank. This is a war on Palestine, Lebanon, and Iran. And here we see that the Israeli tactical approach to its territorial maximalism and American and in support of American empire is a tactics of ruin, to destroy landscapes, to destroy communities, to evoke and commit environmental atrocity in order to make the region uninhabitable or at least precarious for hundreds of thousands, if not millions of people. We saw this with strikes on oil facilities in Tehran in the early stages of the war, on other infrastructure facilities, Trump's constant bombast threatening infrastructural and sort of targeting the conditions that preserve life, both environmentally and otherwise, are a core precept of the American-Israeli war. We will only reckon with this in the months and years that follow, however this concludes.
6: Well, we want to thank you for being with us, Professor Toby Jones, a Middle East history professor at Rutgers University in New Brunswick, and we'll be back after a brief break.

0: Malian musician Khaira Arabi, Nightingale of the North, performing in Democracy Now! Studio. This is Democracy Now!, democracynow.org, the War and Peace Report. I'm Amy Goodman, broadcasting today from Toronto, Canada. Juan Gonzalez is in Chicago. As President Trump continues to attack media organizations and journalists, we turn now to look at the Federal Communications Commission targeting of Disney, the parent company of ABC. Last week, FCC Chair Brendan Carr ordered a review of 8 local ABC TV licenses. They were not scheduled to be up for renewal until 2028. But Carr ordered an early review, which could lead to ABC being stripped of the licenses. Carr made the announcement one day after President Trump and First Lady Melania Trump publicly demanded ABC fire late-night host Jimmy Kimmel once again, this time over a joke he made about them. Carr's denied there was a connection, citing a separate FCC investigation into Disney's DEI, that's diversity, equity, and inclusion policies. Carr was questioned by reporters last week.
1: Was there any connection? Did you feel any pressure? Was the timing at all, you know, as a result of White House pressure or what happened on Saturday night?
2: No, this was a decision that we made inside this building based on where we were in the enforcement matter. There was no pressure from the outside. There was no suggestion from the outside. There was no call for agency action from the outside. This was based on our assessment of where we were. And with respect to President Trump, obviously he has every right, First Amendment right, to express his position on this. One of the great things about President Trump is he's very transparent. He has told publicly his position. He has every right to make the decisions that he's made, to make the public calls that he's made. Same with the First Lady. And there's a lot of people out there that agree with them.
1: And just can I ask on and then will the Jimmy Kimmel, will that all or any speech issues be part of this review? Is it solely restricted to DEI, the license, the early license reviews?
2: Our DEI review is going to continue and it's going to be part of that. We are calling their licenses in for early renewal. I think they have 8 station licenses. Once they make that filing, then anybody can file petitions to deny. We can't control what claims they make in their petitions to deny, and we'll take a look at all of that.
0: Last September, ABC briefly suspended Jimmy Kimmel's show after Brendan Carr threatened to take action over remarks Kimmel made following the assassination of Charlie Kirk.
3: You know, when you look at the conduct that has taken place by Jimmy Kimmel, it appears to be some of the sickest conduct possible. I mean, look, we can do this the easy way or the hard way. These companies can find ways to change conduct, to take action, frankly, on Kimmel, or, you know, there's going to be additional work for the FCC ahead.
0: The FCC currently has just 3 commissioners, the sole Democrat on the FCC. Ana Gomez spoke at a hearing last week and criticized Carr's latest move targeting ABC.
4: Calling an early renewal of a broadcast license is a rare step. It happens only as a last resort and after evidence of clear abuse of the trust surrounding that license or a blatant violation of our rules. It has not happened in decades. And the targeting of a group of stations to punish a parent company has never happened in history. The irony is not lost on anyone. A joke made about an event meant to honor the First Amendment is now being used as a justification to curtail it.
0: That was FCC Commissioner Ana Gomez speaking last week. She joins us now from Washington, D.C. to talk about the ABC probe, the proposed mega merger between Paramount and Time Warner Discovery. If approved, it would mean CNN, CBS, HBO and more would all be under one roof and more. Commissioner Gomez, thanks so much for being with us. Start off by talking about what's at stake with the FCC chair Carr's threat to pull the licenses from ABC stations over Jimmy Kimmel once again.
5: Yes. Good morning. It's good to be with you today. What the FCC has done is the most offensive assault on the First Amendment so far by this FCC. It is going after, in an unprecedented fashion, a network program by threatening the licenses of the local broadcasters of that network. It's it's bound to fail if, in fact, Disney pushes back. And I'm glad to see that, in fact, they are. Because if this actually gets reviewed by court, it will be a long-needed rebuke of the abuses of this FCC and this administration of the First Amendment.
6: And Commissioner, the currently stations have 10 years once they're granted a license before it has to be renewed. This was actually extended by many years in previous Republican administrations after citizen groups began to challenge the licenses of many stations around the country in the 60s and the 70s. How unusual is it, this idea of even before the period of the license is up for renewal, that the government steps in?
5: It's extremely unusual. The last time that the agency advanced the period for a renewal of a license was over a half a century ago. And most certainly has never been done where eight local broadcast stations owned by the network are brought up for renewal. And to be clear, the earliest renewal that was due was in 2028. The latest was in 2031. And these are actually eight-year licenses. So this is extremely unprecedented. And it just shows you what a pretext it is for going after Disney, because Disney has so far refused to bend the knee to this administration's demands that it fire a comedian and that it change its content so that this administration isn't upset by whatever coverage it's getting by this network. It's also meant, by the way, as a threat to other broadcasters, basically putting them on notice that if they upset this administration, they too will be dragged before the FCC in an early renewal process.
6: Could you tell us whether you've had conversations with the chair of the FCC, Brendan Carr, about this? To what degree you feel he is basically doing whatever President Trump wants?
5: Well, this administration is using any point of leverage that it has to go after its critics, whether it's the FCC, whether it's the FTC, whether it's the Department of Justice, whether it's the Department of Defense. It is trying everything it can to ensure that it gets coverage that it likes. And I have been very vocal in my criticism of this, and frankly, in alerting everyone, the public, the corporations, the broadcasters, reporters, that this is a serious issue for our democracy.
0: I think it's important to note that Trump's FCC pick, Brendan Carr, the chair of the FCC, wrote Project 2025's chapter on the FCC. And I want to go from what we're talking about with ABC and Kimmel and ABC being threatened with losing stations, losing their licenses, to mega mergers. More than 100 of Hollywood's most prominent writers, directors, and actors, and thousands of people overall related to Hollywood, producers, directors, actors, signed an open letter voicing their opposition to the proposed merger of Paramount, that was Paramount Skydance, and Warner Brothers Discovery. The letter reads in part, quote, "The integrity, independence, and diversity of our industry would be grievously compromised. Competition is essential for a healthy economy and a healthy democracy. So is thoughtful regulation and enforcement," unquote. Paramount Skydance announced its intended $111 billion acquisition of Warner Brothers Discovery early this year after Netflix dropped its bid after meeting at the White House. Paramount's offer still requires regulatory approval in the U.S. and Europe. If completed, it would create the largest media conglomerate in U.S. history, spanning news, sports, movies, video games, theme parks, and more, all controlled by Paramount chair David Ellison, a vocal supporter of President Trump, as is his father, the billionaire Larry Ellison. So if Paramount Warner Brothers Discovery were approved, it would put CBS, owned by Paramount, together with HBO, CNN, and other what they call media properties. Can you talk about the significance of this, the mass opposition to this, Commissioner Gomez?
5: Sure. One thing that's important to note is that the FCC actually does not have a part in approving the actual merger itself, but it does have a role in approving the, or not approving, in reviewing the foreign ownership that is implicated by this transaction. And I'll get to that in a minute. Traditionally, what the FCC worries about when it comes to media and its regulations are three things: competition, localism, in other words, serving your local communities, and viewpoint diversity. And those principles are very important because we want to make sure that every viewer, every listener has the ability to see themselves in whatever choice they make in their broadcasts. What the harm that we have when we have these mega consolidations, say of local broadcasters, like we just saw with the Nexstar TechNet transaction, which, by the way, is under court review right now, is that you lose that viewpoint diversity because all of a sudden every station that you're looking at has the same content because it's owned by the same corporate parent. And that is, in fact, harmful for localism, for civic engagement, even for getting information about high school sports. And, you know, we lose that benefit. We also don't want to reach a point where we just become a nation that gets content dictated to it by this administration. When Paramount was bought by Skydance, in fact, the commission did approve that. And one of the things that this commission imposed on that transaction was a requirement that they have a truth arbiter or an ombudsperson that would field complaints about bias in the content of the network. That is dangerous because we don't want to have a viewing public that is only seeing what this administration wants them to see. Now, with regard to the foreign ownership of the in the Paramount Warner Brothers transaction, I'm concerned that this FCC ensured that it actually carefully reviews what is being asked for here. Paramount has asked for the commission to approve up to 100% indirect foreign ownership in this transaction. Now, the foreign ownership we're talking about here is sovereign wealth funds by foreign countries and 10% by a Chinese company that is essentially controlled by China. I think there is a real issue here that we need to be concerned about if what this results in is a chilling effect in what content that viewers see because of any fear of upsetting these foreign governments in whatever content is being shown. And we've seen that already happen in, for example, the nixing of documentaries about reporters that have been murdered, you know, the Khashoggi murder. So this is a serious issue for the FCC, and we need to really seriously consider it.
6: And Commissioner Gomez, I'd like you to briefly comment on another major merger between Nexstar Media Group and Tegna, two of the largest local broadcast station owners in the U.S. The Trump administration approved the merger after your FCC waived rules limiting any company from owning stations that together reach more than 39% of U.S. households. Could you talk about that merger and the fact that Nexstar Media Group, its owners are known as very conservative folks who have aligned themselves with the Trump administration in the past?
5: Yes. So much like the foreign ownership, by the way, there's a statutory cap in how much a single owner can own in terms of local broadcasters. That ownership cap is 39% of viewing households in this country. The Nexstar Tegna merger will lead to a transaction that will reach 80% of viewing households of this country. And this goes back to my point about viewpoint diversity. What we have seen in the past, we've seen mergers in the past of local broadcasters, and what that leads to is a reduction of the journalism and of the local content, because what these transactions are seeking are synergies. Synergies are just another word for layoffs. And so what will happen is you will get the same content shown at all of these broadcasters in these individual markets, and you will no longer have a diversity of viewpoints being shown. And as you note, this Nexstar has been very sympathetic to this administration, probably for lots of reasons, not the least of which is that they want these transactions to be approved. But that's a problem, because we don't want to have our media content fed to us by one person.
0: And very significant in this, Commissioner Gomez,

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1: And Democrats are challenging the transaction. And one of the things that we saw, by the way, which I found very disturbing about this transaction, is that despite the magnitude of this transaction and despite the fact that it was unlawful for the FCC to actually approve it, it was not voted on by the commission. And that is done for a couple of reasons. One, it's less complicated if I cannot speak out publicly about something that's being done as a backdoor deal. And it was rushed through in order to avoid this very judicial review. All of the approvals, the DOJ approval, the FCC approval, happened very quickly in one day, and the transaction closed in 10 minutes after the FCC approved it. Clearly, this was coordinated so that this billionaire buddy bypass that this administration seems to have for the corporations it supports could get this done and hopefully avoid this judicial review. Apparently, it didn't work.
2: Well, Ana Gomez, we want to thank you so much for being with us. Federal Communications Commissioner, the only Democrat of the three that are left. The chair is Trump pick, Brendan Carr. Next up, we look at a funding crisis facing community media. It's public access TV, often overlooked when talking about public media in the United States. We'll talk to the heads of Access Sacramento in California and BronxNet, the poorest county in New York State, the Bronx, and how they serve their communities. What's at stake? Stay with us.

0: Honduran musician Carla Lara performing in our Democracy Now! Studio. This is Democracy Now!, democracynow.org. I'm Amy Goodman with Juan Gonzalez. We end today's show looking at a growing funding crisis in an often overlooked corner of public media, public access TV. It airs on cable. As more people cut the cord and drop their cable TV subscriptions, public access channels are losing a vital source of revenue. For decades, cable TV companies have paid franchise fees to local municipalities as compensation for use of the public right-of-way through which the companies route cables and utilities. Those fees have funded PEG stations, P-E-G. That stands for Public Educational and Governmental Access. This is part of a video made by BronxNet in New York.
1: It's happening everywhere. Cord cutting. Outdated law. FCC threats. Federal grant cancellations. Doors are being closed. And over 1,500 local media stations across the nation are being punished.
0: Public access stations are distinct from the PBS and NPR stations that are also in a funding crisis due to the defunding and dissolution of the Corporation for Public Broadcasting. We're joined now by the heads of two public access stations. Joe Barr is executive director of Access Sacramento in California's capital, and Michael Maxnavi is executive director of BronxNet in New York. Michael, let's begin with you. Talk about what's at stake, and for people who aren't familiar with what

0: 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Explain this sector of public media in the United States.
1: Congratulations, Amy, on 30 years of Democracy Now! And BronxNet Public Media and public access networks across the nation broadcast this program proudly. And we are participatory media. As we commemorate 250 years of American democracy and what the First Amendment means and freedom of expression, know that you have community resources very often in your cities and towns that provide media education, workforce training for the public, experiential learning for students, that's career building, but also promote civic awareness, voter literacy, digital literacy, and local information. It's a spotlight on the arts and culture and more. And BronxNet was formed 30 plus years ago, in part because the Bronx was too often misrepresented and sensationalized in mainstream media. If it bleeds, it leads. Hollywood also contributed to the Bronx being a symbol of urban blight for many decades, and that's why BronxNet exists, to correct those misrepresentations with authentic community voices. And that's in part why now the Bronx is a symbol of urban renewal.
2: And I'd like to ask Joe Barr, Executive Director of Access Sacramento, could you talk about the programming and the work of community media in Sacramento over the last few decades? And how did you find out that your funding might be cut?
3: Yeah, well, Access Sacramento does a lot of what BronxNet does. It really is of the community, by the community, for the community. We're doing workforce training. We're contributing to the creative economy of this region. The arts is a huge sector of Sacramento's economy. Movie production is actually a growing part of Sacramento's economy. As Hollywood studios leave Southern California, they're looking for other places that are cheaper to shoot their films, and we have people who can crew those films. So we are really here to give those opportunities to folks, but then also give them platforms for a voice. And your previous segment was a wonderful contrast to what we're trying to do in community media, which is really be authentically local, to share viewpoints that aren't necessarily heard in mainstream media, and for us to be facing these funding situations. When you add it on to what we heard in the previous segment with commercial media mergers, it really could be a dire situation for getting a broad spectrum of viewpoints. We heard,
0: Joe,
3: about our funding situation. Yes.
0: If you can explain that point of your funding, when we were in Sacramento in the last few weeks, we heard that Access Sacramento might fall off a cliff, that the Cable Commission is cutting your funding. Can you explain what you've been told?
3: Yes, so the Cable Commission has been telling us for about the last 9 months. They've done run some numbers, and they say that the cable, the PEG money, the money that they give us for operating organizations, is going to go away in a year, a little bit more than a year, and they are actively moving to shut the community media stations down, the public and educational organizations, and put all that money into the government channel. So this is really a situation where they unilaterally are making this decision. It's a policy decision that's going to affect a lot of people, the community at large, and they're essentially cutting down or shutting down the community organizations in favor of the government channel. That's where they want to put their money.
2: And Michael, I wanted to ask you, we're approaching the 2026 midterm elections. Can you talk about how organizations like BronxNet, the important role that they play in local debates and candidate interviews that maybe major commercial stations or even internet blogs or podcasts don't cover?
1: Thank you, Juan. We're in an era of media consolidation, as Commissioner Gomez so well stated. And community media networks like BronxNet met with her in D.C. a couple of weeks ago and to raise awareness about harmful legislation called H.R. 2289, as well as positive legislation called the Protecting Community TV Act, and we met with congressional representatives. And very often for local races in our given communities, including in the Bronx, the only televised local debates for these competitive races are televised on community media. Because in an era of media consolidation, toxic algorithms, addicted feeds, we are not seeing the commercial networks paying attention to the local news and information. As a matter of fact, local reporting jobs, local reporters have decreased 75% since 2002. And according to Rebuild Local News,
0: Just have a minute, and yeah. I wanted to quickly ask you what the bill in the New York State Legislature is and about the proposal as people cut the cord, you know, and their cable subscriptions to tax Netflix and Hulu. We have about 30 seconds.
1: We partner with League of Women Voters of New York to produce these debates, and they're important, and with cable, there's arguably a community good. There's local investment. As there's migration to digital entertainment and to streaming, there is no local investment. There's no local jobs. There's no local programming. And we have a bill called the Technology, Education, and Arts Through Media Act, which corrects that. It provides revenue for municipalities, which addresses what Joe was talking about in Sacramento, revenue for the state, revenue for digital literacy, local arts, community media, nonprofit news, and more. So that's why we are right after this interview, I'm heading up to Albany to talk with our state leaders about Team New York and build broad consensus. We are very much poised to have model legislation in New York State, which really helps create and foster a healthy news and information ecosystem at the local level in this like really challenging time where there's crisis and community media centers closing across the nation and there's a loss of local jobs. This bill creates local jobs and local information and promotes civic engagement and awareness.
0: Michael Maxnavi, I want to thank you for being with us, Executive Director of BronxNet, and Joe Barr, Executive Director of Access Sacramento, where the next Cable Commission meeting is just in a few weeks in June. I'm in Toronto today speaking at Radio Days North America, moving on to screenings of the new documentary about Democracy Now!, Steal This Story, Please, on Thursday night and Friday morning in Minneapolis, then in Chicago on Friday night, Saturday afternoon, and on Saturday evening when I'll be joined by Juan Gonzalez, and then on to Milwaukee on Sunday. 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Information for all these screenings and for more as we travel the country can also be found at stealthisstory.org. Democracy Now! Is produced with Mike Burke, Dina Guster, Messiah Rhodes, Nermeen Sheikh, Maria Tarasena, Nicole Salazar, Sarah Nasser, Trina Ndura, Sam Alcock, Kay Maria Studio, John Hamilton, Ravi Karan, Hani Masu, Diego Ramos, our Executive Director, Julie Crosby. Special thanks to Becca Staley and to Dennis Moynihan. I'm Amy Goodman in Toronto with Juan Gonzalez in Chicago.
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0: From Pacifica Radio in San Francisco, this is Flashpoints. I'm Dennis Bernstein. Today on the show, we rebroadcast our powerful interview with radical environmentalist and activist Giselle Perdomo in Caracas, Venezuela. You don't want to miss this one. And poetry from the suites to the streets, Berkeley Poetry Festival presents Poetry Takes Root with award-winning poets Moshine Nguyen and M.K. Chavez and Jennifer Hasegawa, among others. Lots more on that. Stay tuned. And you're listening to Flashpoints on Pacifica Radio. And we now take it to Caracas, Venezuela. We're joined directly there by Giselle Perdomo. Giselle is a biologist, a fierce community organizer, and a founder of Feria Canquiera. She has been on the front lines organizing local farmers' mutual aid networks to feed her community, actively subverting the engineered starvation of the U.S. economic terrorism, and standing strong in the face of this disaster capitalism that country that the United States is torturing is facing the people. We are happy that you have the time for us, Giselle, coming back to join us on Flashpoints. Kevin and I appreciate the information you have and the perspective you have as a scientist and a people's activist. And can I ask you to just unfold a little bit, and those of us who aren't where you are and really don't have a clue about what's going on in Venezuela, could you set the scene, sort of, if you will, physically, spiritually, you know, what's happening on the ground? Just give us a sense.
1: Sure. Well, first of all, thank you for having me, and thank you for the work that you guys do trying to get information about Venezuela directly from Venezuelans to people in the U.S. So it's really important what you do. Setting the scene is a bit tricky, because how far back should I go, I wonder. At first, I think I should say that this has been a very tough year, coming in the end of very harsh years, particularly because of the sanctions, or so-called sanctions, unilateral coercive measures that the U.S. government has imposed on Venezuela. So these measures, sometimes people believe that they are against particular people within the government, but they actually affect the entire population in many ways. So it affects the capacity of the state to buy simple things like medication for hospitals or equipment for universities. It affects the state's ability to carry out any normal state activities, right? But apart from that, it affects people, simple people like me. I don't work for the government, and yet I have had loads of difficulties being paid by companies outside to do environmental consulting work, just because I'm in Venezuela, and that makes transactions difficult. So that is the baseline that Venezuela has been working under for many years. There are many sanctions, and they have different, they affect different parts of the economy, but in particular, they affect the entire population. So this is a collective punishment, and it is illegal. So that's the backdrop against which January of 2026 comes. We are bombarded in Caracas and in different parts of the country. Around 120 people died, and our president was kidnapped. A few days after that, you can find a presidential resolution in the United States. Just type it in Google, and it's just amazing to read. It feels like it's the Spaniards back in Columbus days, but it's actually the United States talking about Venezuela. And it's, let me see if I can find, if I can remember the number. It's Executive Order 14373. And it's called it's called Safeguarding Venezuelan Oil Revenue for the Good of the American and Venezuelan People. And it's an incredible read, really, because what it says is that the United States will create an account within the Treasury Department where it will hold Venezuela's money from the central bank and money from Petróleos de Venezuela, which is our sole oil industry, and that is basically almost all of our income. So it says, by the power vested in me, the President of the United States, I will now hold Venezuela's money. And I will use it depending on what the Secretary of State considers on behalf of the government of Venezuela. This is actual stuff that you can look, that you can find in the OFAC website. And so we are, as I said, the backdrop is economic sanctions affecting the entire population. Then we get bombarded. Then the president is kidnapped. Then the government of the United States decides that it will hold our money eternally and do whatever it pleases with it. And if that weren't enough for Venezuelans, then we were hit with not only one, but two earthquakes side by side.
0: Two earthquakes,
1: magnitude 7.2 and 7.5, if I'm not mistaken, one right after the other. So that is the situation that Venezuelans are facing and have had to face. And I am just so proud of the people that I see every day and how they face life and how, you just take it one day at a time and you go forward. And because I have friends outside, sometimes they find it difficult to talk about their simple problems because yes. How can you tell a person in Venezuela that, I don't know, you have a headache or something? Listen, it's kind of...
0: Listen, I want to thank you for taking the time out, and I'd like to give you some more time to talk about these two earthquakes that are surrounded by political earthquakes and volcanoes that have been erupting all around you and in the region, particularly with the support of the extreme right-wing support for Trump and his minions. So this becomes huge at so many levels. So you've had these two earthquakes, and you are being punished by U.S. politicians because they don't like, I guess generally they just don't like people in Venezuela.
1: Or they like our oil very much, and they don't like anyone that says they can't have it. I don't think they care much about us at all. I think they just need the oil and the revenue that comes with that. But yeah, the fact is that, as you said, we had physical earthquakes, but with them, we've also received the same amount of impact to our political stability.
0: Yes.
1: So we've got the countries that we really didn't have any relationship with coming into Venezuela to, quote unquote, help. And it's a very interested help, of course. So we had the first country, or one of the first that came, was actually the country that had taken our Venezuelans from the United States and held them prisoners, right? Which had been just this international uproar because of the way that they had behaved with us, El Salvador, I'm talking about. So El Salvador comes in to help, Qatar comes in to help, Israel comes in to help. The United States, after, holding our funds, central bank funds and Petróleos de Venezuela funds, it, decides very kindly to give us $150 $150 million given the earthquake, whilst they are holding $13 billion of our funds. Now, it's hard to interpret, at least for me, sometimes what $13 billion actually means. Like, it's just a lot of zeros. But if you compare that to our actual budget, that's half the annual budget of Venezuela, what they've taken. And they've taken that in about half a year. So the United States basically is taking the entire budget of the Venezuelan people and deciding to do whatever it feels with that. And that has got to bring social upheaval, if not now, very soon, because a country needs the funds that it requires to run the country. Basic things like, as I said, hospitals, the education system, everything, university system. And so it's a very difficult time, not only, and it was already difficult, but it is more difficult now, because we will have to go through another terrible social situation if we are not allowed to use our funds again. And we don't have our president, and people outside have forgotten that Venezuela's president is, you know, held hostage in the United States. There are other things in the news. And so what's to come is hard to tell. What I can tell you is that we have had a revolution for this long because there are a lot of people that have worked to make it strong. And so no matter what happens with the higher-ups in the revolution is actually made by millions and millions of Venezuelans that have decided to be free and to have sovereignty over our resources.
0: Tell us more about that spirit, about the revolutionary in you and the people you're working with now to sustain a vision for your country despite the extraordinary pressure by the extreme right wing in the U.S. to push the entire region back to the Monroe Doctrine.
1: Yeah, well, I'm a part of a collective, as you said, a farmers, organic farmers collective called Feria Conuquera Agroecológica. And it was born out of a movement to create a seed law that Venezuela had, which was beautiful. And you're not allowed to plant GMO crops. You, as a state, must promote the local seeds, et cetera, et cetera. So this is the type of movement that actually comes from people understanding what food sovereignty means, the importance of seeds, the importance of having multinational corporations out of the country if you're seeking to be independent and produce the food locally and make sure that the food that is produced is consumed first by the population that produces it, right? And so yes, these friends, colleagues that work on this not only have worked for the Feria, but we have over the years created bonds with other collectives that do similar things. But not only do we, you know, focus on food sovereignty and seed laws and that sort of thing, but so for example, when the earthquake happened, we were all using the tools that, for example, we have a truck that the government gave us to do what we do. We used the truck to go and bring help from Caracas to La Guaira, which was the most affected part of Venezuela with the earthquakes, right? And so we have a way of working, and we have inputs, we have equipment that can help during situations like this. There are other groups that we are allied with that had, or that still have actually, a refuge for, I think it's 78 people that, you know, lost their homes and lost their everything basically in La Guaira. So we've helped them create a situation where they can be fed, where, you know, we brought them not only food, but also things to cook with, etc. So this is outside of what the government is doing structurally. There are people on the grassroots that are using all of the years of experience that we've got organizing communities to help people that are needing it most at the moment. I had this incredible experience bringing, it was 3 or 4 days after the earthquakes, and we had received as Fe Diaconuqueira donations from outside because people know what we do. And so I was able to buy some things and take them to a refuge in a park at that time.
0: Yes.
1: And I was taking a tarp to help people with them because of the tropical rains, they were going to be not doing very well in parks if they didn't have something to cover them, right? And so I'm taking this tarp around, and people are, I'm asking people who to give this to that would most need it. And the personnel was saying, no, go this way, go that way. And I find this family in the end, and they are clearly just, they only have the clothes on their back. They have one baby who's drinking a bottle from, sorry, that sound was from my phone. So anyway, the fact is that you could see that they had nothing but the clothes on their back. And I offer them this tarp. And they say, no, we were just assigned this tent. You should talk to this other family. And at the moment, I didn't make much of it. But after that night, I just broke down crying because I had experienced how someone who truly has nothing can find it in themselves to show solidarity to someone that had even less. And I have seen that with my own eyes. I have heard these people. I know that this happens, and I am proud to say that I am a Venezuelan, that I am a part of this group of people that are making the best out of horrible circumstances. And so it is the organization of communities and the experience, the long years of doing this, that has allowed us to really help. And that's what I hold dear at the moment. And that is the hope that I have for Venezuela.
0: Let me let people know that you're listening to Flashpoints on Pacifica Radio. We're speaking with Giselle Perdomo. She is a scientist, a biologist, a fierce community organizer. You could hear what the feelings that support your belief in what you're doing and working with the people really comes through very strong. And I appreciate also getting the perspective of the scientist and somebody looking at nature from a lot of different levels. And this, of course, must be an important part of the work you're doing, watching what's happening in the environment in the face of, two deadly earthquakes. And how deadly have they been?
1: Well, I mean, it's the loss of life, of course, is the most important there. I'm trying to remember the numbers, and I don't want to get them wrong, but it was definitely a terrible thing that happened, particularly in La Guaira. So it happened in Caracas as well, which is close to the beach. Half an hour's drive to the beach, and the most affected area was right in front of the beach. So all of these buildings that had been built there and that had actually been recently rebuilt because there had been a terrible flood not long ago. So they had been rebuilt partially by the state and partially by the private industry. Once again, were taken down by nature. The images, if anyone has had the opportunity, let's call it, to see them, are just devastating. I mean, buildings were absolutely pancaked. You could see nothing left. That happened in Caracas as well, but less so than in La Guaira. And after the loss of life, after the loss of material things, there's also the sense that is left. And you can go by places in Caracas where there used to be a building and just walking by that and knowing there used to be a building there. How come there is nothing? And when you walk into different buildings and you see that there are, the remnants of cracks that were fixed, or you can see buildings that have so the government has instated a system whereby in the entrance to a building there is either a green, yellow, or red sticker, which implies you can green go in, yellow you should not, and red you absolutely most definitely should not. It should be torn down eventually. And so you go by Caracas and you see this. And I have not gone to La Guaira, but my friends from the feria who drive the truck have. And it's also the emotional toll of, one of my friends, one of the drivers, I had to hold him and say, really, if you feel like you can't go anymore, that is fine. We will find someone to go. Because you could see it in his eyes. Like you could see that he would just go away and think of all of the images. And so even helping has taken a very big toll, because in order to help, you have to see the devastation. And it's just, it's hard. It's hard, and it was hard before the earthquakes. It was hard before the bombings. So it's now just really devastating. But again,
0: and you have your chosen leader kidnapped. But I mean, it's abuse on a grand scale and a countrywide scale. This should have a special name.
1: And it's public, which is something that really just strikes me, because as I said, you can look at that executive order online. It's on the Treasury page. Like, they're not hiding it. You can have a look and see how your government is stating, just out, it's shouting it from the rooftops. We are taking all of the funds from the Venezuelan Central Bank and Petróleo de Venezuela. How can you even state that? And then they've got this little part that says, on the custodial nature of United States possession. Custodial nature? Like, who appointed you to that position of, holding my funds in custody? It's like we're on an allowance, and it's public knowledge. It's just, I find it hard to believe, and particularly when you've been a lefty and you've heard the right say, you don't know reality, you're stuck in the past, everything that the right throws at you, and you think, will you read this, please? Can you just go online and read this piece of crap that they are publishing? Imperialism, colonialism, all of this exists. It's clear, and yet it seems like we're still fighting against the belief that we're, past gone. I don't know if you understand what I mean, if you face that the left is just like this.
0: Did you say past remnant. Gone? Past gone? Is that what
1: I did. It's just, it's a long history of being told that the left is just people that are stuck in the past. And, colonialism was Columbus. And, this is just life. And just read this. Just read this. It's amazing. Like, who could ever think that the United States has any right under any law, national or foreign, to take another country's funds and, have the funds be administered by the United States? Like, on what grounds? on what grounds? And the words that they use, like, the executive order is to safeguard. Oh, that's so nice. Safeguard Venezuelan oil revenue. How cute. Safeguard Venezuelan oil revenue for the good of the American people and the Venezuelan people. Like, what is this? And what it is just this situation, this global situation where the right has shown that it can do whatever it wants. Not only in Venezuela, it has done so in Gaza. It does it everywhere. And so we seriously need to get our stuff together. We really need to make sure that people understand what they're fighting for, not only in Venezuela, but in general. Like, here in Venezuela, I can't do anything about, for example, the Senate inquiries that are happening about what's being done with the Venezuelan funds. There is a Senate inquiry over there. They're trying to see, okay, you've got $13 billion from Venezuela. What have you done with it? Where is it? Is it in Qatar? Is it actually in the United States? Who is deciding? Where is that going? I can't do anything about that from here. The United States, people in the United States must push for that. And so I think one of the most important things that we need to do is have information. And that's why I think what you do is very important. Just have information, have people access information about what's going on so they can push for a better world, essentially. Just push for these ridiculous things to stop happening.
0: Wow. Well, listen, this is clearly a dialogue that we would love, and I use that word advisedly, we would love to continue with you and know what's going on the ground. We have been speaking from Caracas. We're speaking to her in Caracas, Giselle Perdomo. She is a biologist, describes herself, I believe, as a fierce community organizer and a founder of important institutions alternative to the government that give a place for people to work, create structures to resist. I hope that we can keep this dialogue going. We really do want to know what's happening in the face of two earthquakes. I mean, it's just over with 7.2 and 7.4, something like that. We want to be with you. And if I can figure out a way to conjure to get there and visit you, I'd love to bring some kind of recording device and talk to you from the ground. Appreciate the work.
1: My pleasure.
0: Thank you. We appreciate the work that you're doing, and the information is powerful. Thank you for being with us.
1: I appreciate you as well. Thank you.

0: And you're listening to Flashpoints on Pacifica Radio. As those of you who listen on a regular basis know that I have been threatening to include more and more poetry on this show. We believe here that poetry is a form of information, communication, transformation, it's certainly one crucial way that we've been able to share information, particularly, for instance, the ongoing genocide where we have our own poet laureate, if you will, Anita Barrows, writing a poem every single day of the genocide. And again, we vowed to make poetry more and more part of the work. And I am delighted to welcome our next two guests, and they are going to tell you about a whole bunch of people they're working with to do poetry on Saturday. Marsha Nguyen is a Burmese American poet who lives and teaches in the San Francisco Bay Area. She served as an inaugural poet laureate of El Cerrito, California, from 2016 to 2018. Her works include the full-length poetry collection Percussing the Thinking Jar, like that title, that was published by Omnidon, I believe, shortlisted for the Northern California Book Award. Also joining us is M.K. Chavez. She is a writer, educator, whose body of work explores mixed race identity, social justice, ecological resilience, and horror cinema. I want to know more about that. They are the executive director of Berkeley Poetry Festival, poetry stage, curator of Bay Area Book Festival, co-director of Rooted and Written Conference, curator of the Betwixt Mixed Race Affinity Group, and Poetry Stage's curator at the Bay Area Book Festival. This is a very busy person. It is great to have both of you with us. Tell us about, this weekend, Saturday, Berkeley Poetry Festival presents Poetry Takes Root. What is this?
1: Well,
0: welcome, by the way.
1: Oh, thank you. Thank you so much for having us.
0: Yeah, please, you just begin.
1: I want to say Poetry Takes Root is the name of our fundraiser, and we're celebrating. It's a fundraiser, but it's more, I think, a celebration. And we are having the celebration because, you know, during these times, the way that the world is out there, we've decided to double down. And we've become a 501c3 to strengthen ourselves and to make our additional contribution to keeping arts and culture strong and vibrant. And that's what we'll be celebrating on this coming Saturday. And I'll say a little bit more about the fundraiser in a few moments, but I want to introduce Marsha Nguyen, who is one of our board members. And she's one of the board members who's made this festival possible, along with Sharon Coleman and Lourdes Figueroa. The fundraiser wouldn't be happening if it wasn't for them. So there's many exciting things happening on Saturday. The celebration is to create spaces, to create a space for us to come together as writers and artists and spend a little bit of time with one another and get to know each other better. And we'll have a short program. We'll be having poems by Natasha Dinnerstein, Jennifer Hasegawa, and James Cagney. And there will be tarot readings, and there will be music and wine and food for everyone to come and enjoy. One of the highlights of our festival is the prizes that we're going to give out. So I'm going to hand it over to Ma to talk about the prizes.
0: Okay. Go on, please. Yeah.
2: Well, thank you, Dennis. Well, I have to say, I hope everyone who's out there listening can join us on Saturday. It's going to be incredible, and we're so grateful to Donkey and Goat Winery And I'd like to talk about some of the incredible prizes that we've received for Saturday. And for example, well, one of our featured prizes is called A Poet's Dinner for Four. And it's a small feast celebrating offerings from earth, sky, and sea with spice and surprise drawn from braided cuisines. And each course will be accompanied by a poem and served with gusto and wine pairing with each course. And this is a donation from Anise Jacoby, amazing poet and artist in the community. And another featured prize is by author and artist Vince Montague. He has offered us a sculpture. It's an original head bust made of poetry, and it's called 66 Chickens. And it is really wonderful. That's by Vince Montague. And another prize we're really excited about is a mountain poem hike. And I'd like to just, quickly read the description of it.
0: Yeah, well, I have to interrupt here because first of all, you're listening to Flashpoints on Pacifica Radio. I'm interested in the poetry. I'm glad there's lots of prizes and stuff like that. I don't want to turn it into a commercial presentation here. And I understood both of you were poets, would like to read some poetry and sort of inspire people to come join you based on some poetry.
2: So
0: you want to take a turn or two?
2: Yeah. MK, would you like to go first?
1: Sure. All right. This poem is an ekphrastic poem based on Kara Walker's As If MoMA installation. Self-portrait museum installation. I'm not like her because I'm not free. I come from nowhere, and no one claims me and claim not right back at them. I have bells on my arms. I startle predators like this. The host has never been with a parasite like me before. I will burrow into your systems, and you will concede control. Don't cry. She rustles. Some say they have a garden inside them. I dream of what it would be like to have 499 brothers and sisters, the feeling of not being alone.
2: And I'll share a new poem, and it's from a collection that I'm working on at this moment.
0: Tell us who's reading.
2: Please. Oh, this is Ma Shane Nguyen.
0: Good. We haven't learned the voices yet. We're learning.
2: And this poem is entitled Prayer. We didn't grow up with Christmas, yet we wanted to. We were raised Buddhists, monks meditating in our home. My sister and I complained to our parents, not fair. My brother cried as he had wanted new cowboy boots. We finally got our first small tree. I was 7. We were Burmese. We didn't know how to do it right. My mother baked a Peking duck, made garlic noodles. My father drank rye vodka, read loudly the Lord's Prayer.
0: Nice. Yeah, I grew up in a tradition of poetry. My mom had 6 sisters and 2 brothers, and they all wrote. And they were extraordinary women. And even though they all ended up sort of running different bureaucracies in New York City, they were incredible writers, and they were constantly in dialogue. I mean, my mom, The way I learned what a poem is that I heard that my mother had written a poem called Dennis the Menace to the editor of the New Yorker, of the wherever the hell that comic strip appeared, making the case. I think it was the New Yorker or the Daily News, that no matter how bad his Dennis was, hers was worse. And of course, these, my Dennis went down in law of the family, arguing the case for her son. But I just loved it because it was also a place where very strong women could have their say. My mom, I remember her being in constant battle. She was a working woman. And words became very important in the battle for territory and self-respect and all that in the 50s and the 60s, being a woman, and she wrote against it. And this was always a part of what all these sisters would share and talk about. Pretty interesting conversations, too. But it's poetry that opens up these doors to deep places, right?
2: Yes, yes. Oh, most definitely. And thank you, Dennis, for sharing that story. And I love that you grew up with poetry. And, and I just feel like the poets, in our community, the Bay Area is just rich with, incredible poets and writers. And, we are excited to celebrate their poetry this Saturday. And and MK and I also brought one poem each by the poets who are reading on Saturday.
0: Oh, we're like definitely interested in that.
2: Okay.
0: Take it away.
2: Yeah. So I'll read a poem by James Cagney. And this was published in The Fabulous. Night Science. Trace the star-freckled horizon with a flashlight until something twinkles back. A tossed ribbon of sentient light, its lecture of color counseling the sky, marinating clouds for a storm. My daughter's first breath was like this as she passed through the portal of her mother, slick as if rescued from a river. I wiped the flaking crystals from her fresh eyelashes as she gasped, stunned over the beauty of it all. And that was by James Cagney.
0: Beautiful. He's been writing well for quite a while.
2: Oh, yeah.
1: Yes. This is MK Chavez, and I'm going to be reading Natasha Dennerstein's Amniotic Sea. You swim around in it. You are mostly water. Just a thin membrane separates you off like an eggshell. You're frangible. Red blood cells, white blood cells, and plasma. And platelets make up your salty blood. They swim around in it. You swim around in it. It swims around in you. Stuff floating in the water. Just a thin membrane. Are you?
2: And I would like to share a poem by Jennifer Hasagawa. This is Ma Shen Lin. And the title of this poem is If Successful, They Fall to the Ground and Die. The matriarch threw the gravy boat against the kitchen wall and told everyone to go to hell. Then she got on the porch swing and swung so high they never saw her again. From the outside, looked so inviting. On the inside, nothing could survive. The girl closed her eyes and translucent brown drippings lullabied her to sleep. The moon hid its full white body. Tides cried over the weight of so much water. Morbidly obese infidels of the church of smallness. Poppies unbloomed, trapping workers into stinging stamens until their honey guts that signaled. At sunrise, blossoms reopen, spilling bodies like whole clothes. Antidote to disciplined nightbirds flying themselves into the ground. Just a spoonful, and she moved faster than the speed of light. Mass impossibly infinite. There is carnage in the battle

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1: It's a way to, approach, like, considering the ineffable. You know, sometimes there are things that really can't be explained, you know, by speech or even by straight narrative writing. And I feel like poetry can offer a different way of capturing, you know, things that are difficult to express.
2: Yeah, I had the opportunity as sort of a developing writer, just hang around in New York City, to become pretty close friends with the late poet Muriel Rukeyser. Like what would happen if one woman told the truth about her life, the world would split open. To see, you know, the experience of a woman in the world in New York City and the place that women had in the poem, in being a part of the movement that comes through poetry and the meaning of the word. So it's, I've been for years wanting to bring more back from the ground, more real poetry that tells the life of the child and of the struggles that are going on. You want to say a little bit more about the festival? Either one of you want to jump in or say whatever you want to say, actually.
3: Well, the festival itself happens once a year and is based in Berkeley. And, you know, we really like to bring people together, like to create spaces where poetry can live in public. It's a little bit about what you were just talking about, Dennis. I feel like our goal is to break down the barriers to access to the arts and to poetry specifically, because I think poetry is misunderstood. I think that, you know, poetry tells a story that you're invited into, and it gives you the opportunity to add your story to it. So if you're a listener or a reader of a poem, you can also be part of that poem. And I think it can be really powerful. It can change minds. It can give you the energy and the stamina to continue on during difficult times. I think that it's a powerful tool for the times that we're in.
2: Yes. Well, please say a little bit more about what you're hoping people would do, how they can participate, or however you want to, make the pitch and celebrate the poem.
3: On Saturday at 2 p.m., we will be at Donkey and Goat Winery, and we are just hosting a celebration, a party of our 501c3, and we will have readings by Natasha Dinnerstein, Jennifer Hasagawa, and James Cagney. And we will also have tarot readers and music and a lot of opportunities to socialize. And all the
2: any open readings? Any open readings there for participants from the audience?
3: No, we're not going to be having an open mic at this event. We have an open mic at our festival, and hopefully now that we are expanding and stabilizing even more, our goal is to be, to be able to host more events, not just once a year, but year around. That's really what we're celebrating.
2: Amazing. Well, you know, I'm definitely an advocate 100%. I believe in the poem. I don't know if you've been hearing any of the stuff that Anita's been doing on Flashpoints, but the poems that she's written every single day of that genocide, and they're not just poems, they are exalted documents of a daily genocide, and there's nothing, the prose couldn't

0: get near this. You know, what she's doing with the poem. And, you know, I mean, it sounds crazy, but I mean, I really believe in poetry to take us to a another place of seeing. When you're saying it, that's where the poem comes in.
1: Mm-hmm. Yeah, I've heard Anita's poems, and, you know, I'm so, if you're listening, I just want to thank you for writing a poem every day. And it's wonderful, Dennis, that KPFA is, you know, making a place for poetry, you know, for people to hear a poem every day and just be, you know, in a different, you know, state of understanding. And I've been grateful to hear her poetry.
0: It's sort of nice, the poetry of them working together, which has been amazing, because it's, you know, there's Nora, her daughter, in the background, you know, making sure that the archives of the poems and the, you know, and just, but it's poetry, it oftentimes, it skips the brain and starts in the heart. It works its way. Intelligence is important, but to be accessible is sort of the gift of the poem. In terms of emotional understanding. Is there an email address that you would like to tell people, find a push reminder, something you want folks to leave the room with?
2: People can reach us at the Berkeley Poetry Festival at Gmail, and people can also visit our website and find us there. And, you know, we encourage people to get in touch. We're all about the
0: beautiful
2: connection.
0: Most definitely. Beautiful. Thank you both. Really appreciate it.
2: Thanks
0: for taking the time. Thanks. And for all the good poetry. Yes.
1: Thanks a lot.
0: All right. And you're listening to Flashpoints on Pacifica Radio. I want to have a couple of minutes here, so I want to tell you what's coming up tomorrow. Kevin Pina is going to come back and do a guest host and be covering what's going on in the region. And there is a lot going on in this world and in this particular hemisphere. I'm going to keep working, but I'm going to work behind the scenes, do some researching, do some other kinds of background for programs that are going to be coming up. But Kevin is totally engaged in the region, developing sources, making it possible for us to cover what happens as a result of deadly. It's never ending for the people of the hemisphere. Deadly U.S. policy that turns tens of thousands of lives upside down. The Haitians don't know whether they're running away from Haiti or towards Haiti at this point. And so much going on. So we're going to be dealing with that with Kevin. I want to also thank all the extraordinary work that's gone into the show by Nora, making accessible the newscast from the Electronic Intifada, which has been an amazing a major contribution to our ability to provide content on Thursdays. And we're going to leave it there. We're going to go out with some music. We have a little extra time, and I thought we would give you the gift of, let's call it our engineer's pick of the week. We're going to take a musical break, and we'll see you tomorrow.

And that does it for another episode of Flashpoints. Our executive producer is Dennis Bernstein. Senior producers, Miguel Gavilan Molina and Kevin Pina. Technical producer, Rod Akil. Our theme music written and produced by Charlie Lang. For questions and comments, email Dennis Bernstein at dennis@kpfa.org. Thank you for listening.

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5: 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Again, that's Nick AESP. 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We have an action-packed show as always. There's always a lot to cover, so stick around with us as we deep dive into a topic and we catch up on everything else. So without further ado, let's begin.
6: And we have a great show for you today. We'll be catching up on the news, but our deep dive, well, you don't want to miss this. Government agents infiltrated peaceful meetings in churches and libraries. They recorded license plates, obtained financial records, and mapped political groups under a presentation titled The Conspiracy. This wasn't China. This was Minnesota. So we're confronting a question most Americans are still not prepared to face. Is the surveillance state still coming, or are we already more than halfway there? Stay with me, because the answer should alarm everyone. We'll talk about this and so much more. And as always, let's start with the news. AI transparency is becoming a reality, and this is good news. Now, virtually everybody agrees that AI should be transparent, but that promise becomes much harder when somebody has to decide who applies the label, where that label appears, whether that label survives editing, and who is responsible when the label disappears. Now, essentially today, AI transparency is moving out of policy documents and directly into the way of products, content, and business processes that are essentially being designed around it. So let's go through essentially the European rules that are driving this real big change around the world. Big fan of this. What AI transparency actually requires, why a simple label will not solve the problem, what Canada is actually considering, big fan of this too, and what your organization should begin doing right now. So with that, let's start with what just changed. And as of August 2nd of this year, 2026, the transparency requirements in Article 50 of the European Union's Artificial Intelligence Act are now in effect. Now, these rules apply to several different kinds of AI activities. Providers of interactive systems such as chatbots, AI agents, and digital avatars must ensure that people know when they are interacting with an artificial intelligence. In other words, you can't just on your website have like a, hey, talk to a, you know, a support representative. It has to identify itself as an AI first before just calling itself Bob and thinking you're dealing with a human. On top of this, providers of generative AI systems, think OpenAI, Anthropic, etc., must also use and make AI-generated or manipulated content detectable through effective, reliable, and machine-readable marking. Now, organizations that deploy AI have separate disclosure responsibilities when using technologies such as emotion recognition, biometric categorization, and deepfakes as well. Disclosure may also be required for AI-generated text concerning matters of public interest when that text has not received meaningful human review or editorial control. In other words, you can't just copy and paste from ChatGPT into your government document and call it a day. And we, quite frankly, in the AI era, have seen a lot of that. And These requirements, for the record, can affect organizations outside of Europe when their systems or outputs are used within the EU. This is very similar to GDPR that follows EU citizens wherever they go on whatever platform that they use. So they could be using an American company, for example, like Adobe or Facebook or Google or take your pick. And even though they're sitting in France, Germany, name the EU country, it still applies to the American company that could get hit. And this, again, is worldwide. And so let's talk about this, because transparency is not the only thing here that we're really talking about. Because one of the most important points here is that transparency cannot just simply be treated as a checkbox. Like a machine-readable marking or watermark only serves one purpose here. It allows software, platforms, or detection tools to identify content as AI generated or manipulated. However, a visible or audible disclosure serves another purpose under this umbrella, because it tells an actual human that they are interacting with an artificial intelligence or consuming synthetic content. Those two things, for the record, are not interchangeable. For example, a photo might contain a technical marker identifying it as AI generated, but that marker means very little to somebody who never actually sees that disclosure. Likewise, adding the words, you know, created with AI to a social media post may help the audience, but it does not necessarily give other platforms or automated tools a reliable way to both detect and track that content. So real transparency may require both technical identification and clear communication to the audience, to you and me. And then on top of it, there's the actual responsibility problem that this now creates, because the next challenge here is determining who is actually responsible. The company that develops an AI system may be the provider. The company using that system to create advertising or customer communications or public information may be the deployer. And those organizations have different obligations. A business cannot simply assume that buying a compliant AI product makes every use of that product compliant. And the vendor might place machine-readable markers inside the original content, but what happens when the customer edits that content or exports it into another format or uploads it into like a content management system and then publishes it across five different platforms? Does that marker survive? Who checks that? Who adds a visible disclosure? And if the contractor or advertising agency or a freelance creator is involved, does that contract clearly explain which party is responsible for each step? So if nobody can answer these questions, the organization does not have a transparency program. It only has a transparency assumption. And that's key to understanding the compliance that can get an organization into trouble. And so let's talk about why human review actually matters. And I've got a really good example of this. You might have heard it before. So the role of human review, I think, creates another really interesting question here, because certain AI-generated public interest texts, for example, may be treated differently when it has undergone a quote-unquote meaningful human review or editorial control. But what does the term meaningful actually mean? Does somebody just merely read AI-generated content before they click publish, or do they verify the facts, examine the sources, rewrite questionable conclusions that the AI had, or do they simply approve whatever the system has produced? And more importantly, can the organization even prove that this review has occurred? So a checkbox saying human reviewed is not evidence of thoughtful oversight. Organizations may need records showing who performed the review, what standards were followed, what changes were made, and who accepted responsibility for the final publication of that content. So this is why AI transparency is very quickly becoming a record-keeping and accountability compliance issue, not just a labeling issue. And we've seen this over and over and over in AI. Studies have shown that artificial intelligence is considered authoritative in the same way that a Google search result is considered authoritative when Google puts it on the first page. And so people simply trust it. And the best example I have of this is Iran. When the United States started bombing Iran in late February of 2026, one of the people essentially that was in charge of the AI that was selecting targets, they were using Anthropic's Claude. to basically use, and they had 10-year-old intelligence in Claude to identify buildings within Tehran, the capital of Iran, to essentially bomb. And it selected a building, which basically was rubber stamped by the human. And that's when the U.S. military bombed a school, killing a whole bunch of children. So the point of this is, and I'm not adjudicating the war in Iran and all of that. That's not my point here. My point here is that we cannot simply rubber stamp these things. And the EU is trying to really measure that and ensure that that doesn't happen. So with that, let's turn to Canada, because Canada is watching this situation very closely, and they have decided not to just simply copy the European approach here. The Canadian government, and for the record, I am Canadian American, so I have vested interest in this. The Canadian government launched a public consultation on July 23rd of this year, asking what AI transparency should look like domestically. The consultation focuses on identifying AI-generated content, notifying people when they are interacting with AI, providing understandable information about AI systems, tracking serious AI incidents, and also creating greater visibility into the actions of AI agents. This consultation runs through September 23rd, so if you are in the comment period and a Canadian, you can pipe up. But this means that Canada's final approach is still being developed, and the consultation itself is not a new transparency law. The benefit here is that this gives Canada an opportunity to learn from the EU's implementation problems. And I think Canada should study which machine-readable markers remain reliable after content is edited or moved between platforms. I also think the Canadian government should examine whether disclosures are understandable to ordinary people, if organizations can divide responsibilities effectively, like I just talked about, and whether the regulators can realistically verify compliance. Because essentially, violation of compliance usually means fines, could potentially mean out of business. And in the case of social media, that's where I think it should go. So Canada does not necessarily need to duplicate every European requirement, but Canada should avoid producing rules that sound reassuring, but are actually too vague to operate in the real world. And so let's talk about why this matters to you and me, because transparency is not just about identifying amusing AI pictures or chatbot responses. People may soon interact with AI while applying for jobs, which we already seen. They're ripping through resumes, requesting government services. Governments are integrating chatbots to handle this as opposed to humans, receiving medical information. There's a lot of compliance standards all over the world for medical records, HIPAA, for example, in the United States, you know, shopping for financial products. We're starting to see AI integrated into that, or just even responding to political content. You know, I've seen political content where I'll use AI and say, is this true? Please research this. Give me links, give me evidence and all of that. And I could possibly have it craft a response to that and then put that out. Maybe I edit it, you know, to make it sound more natural, whatever that is. But the point is, these things are coming. And in those situations, people need more than just a generic disclaimer about content made by AI. They need to know that AI is involved, what role it is playing, and what its limitations are, whether a human is accountable, and also how they could possibly challenge an error if discovered that was outputted by the AI. So poor transparency creates the appearance of accountability without giving people any meaningful understanding of control. And that may be worse than no promise at all, because it allows organizations to claim they've been transparent while keeping the most important facts hidden behind technical language and invisible markers. I'm looking at you, Facebook, you obfuscating jerk. So let's talk about how your organization or my organization or any organization should respond to this, especially in the EU and Canada, but it should be coming for everywhere, possibly and most likely with the exception of the United States, that is way behind on these types of laws, but I hope they catch up. So first, organizations should map where AI enters their operations. This is shadow AI as well. You should know every aspect of AI and how it's being used. Even when your people are just using the free ones, that has to be addressed. So the organization also needs to identify which systems they provide, which systems they've deployed, what content these systems produce, and where that content eventually ends up. On top of this, they should also assign responsibility at basically every kind of handoff. If I'm the person producing the content that goes out on the social media site for the company, then the buck should stop with me. Same with finance, whatever department I'm in. So vendor contracts, procurement requirements and agreements with outside agencies and the like should clearly state who applies technical markers, who provides visible disclosures, and who verifies that those controls remain intact. And on top of this, organizations should test transparency across their entire content lifecycle. A marker or watermark that exists in the original file but then disappears during editing, compression, or publication, that's not effective control. And so human review must be defined and it must be documented. Organizations should establish what reviewers must examine, what evidence must be retained, and who remains accountable for that final result. And finally, disclosure should be designed for people receiving this kind of content. A technically accurate notice that ordinary users cannot understand is not meaningful transparency. It should be very clear to me, if I do not understand this entire AI thing, that what I'm reading, absorbing, listening to, seeing has been generated by AI. And that's the name of the game here. And so the future of AI transparency is not going to be determined by how often organizations use words like trust or responsibility or accountability. We hear that stuff constantly. It's going to be determined by what happens when an AI-generated image is edited, and when a chatbot begins a conversation, and when a vendor hands content to a customer, and when somebody's asked to prove that a human truly reviewed the result. You can't show up in U.S. federal court anymore with AI-generated output. You're liable for whatever it says, no matter how bad it lies to the judge. Transparency is no longer something that organizations can simply promise. It's something that they must design, they must preserve, and they must prove. And if no one can tell us who's responsible for the disclosure, then the system was never truly transparent in the first place. The dust bunny under your couch has officially become a matter of national security. And I'm not kidding. Now, if you didn't know, according to the FCC or Federal Communications Commission, certain foreign-produced robot vacuums may qualify as advanced robotic devices capable of things like surveillance, cyber attacks, or even remote manipulation. So apparently that little hockey puck that repeatedly loses a fight to your dining room chair may also be Secret Agent Hoover. And that's what we're talking about today, because we're going to discuss what the FCC actually did, why an internet-connected vacuum could create a legitimate security risk, where the government may be using an unusually large regulatory broom, and what consumers should do besides interrogating your vacuum about its foreign contacts. And so let's dive in, because on July 28th, the FCC added foreign-produced advanced robotic devices to its covered list. Now, equipment on this list, for the record, cannot normally receive the FCC authorization required for new wireless products to be imported, marketed, or sold in the United States. The action was primarily described as targeting sophisticated humanoid and four-legged robots, but the government's technical definition is broad enough to capture many ordinary robot vacuums. And according to the reporting on this decision, the definition generally covers a mobile ground robot weighing more than 4.4 pounds that has environmental sensors, a network connection capable of at least 200 kilobits per second, and software allowing autonomous or semi-autonomous operation. That describes, for the record, many robot vacuums on the market today. It may also cover robotic lawnmowers, pool cleaners, and other connected devices that move through physical environments without constant human control. If you've ever had a Roomba or one of Roomba's competitors, you know you just set it, forget it, and it just does its thing. It maps your house, it cleans, it goes back to its little thing, and here we are. So to be clear, though, no specific vacuum company was declared to be conducting espionage. So I'm not throwing Roomba under the bus, which I now think is owned by Amazon. So the FCC's action applies broadly to foreign-produced devices, not exclusively products made in China. Manufacturers may also seek conditional national security approval for particular devices as well. But most importantly, federal agents are not coming to seize your vacuum currently living under your coffee table. Previous authorized models can remain in use, and retailers can generally continue selling existing approved products. The restriction primarily affects the future models seeking new FCC authorization. And so let's talk about why your vacuum could be a security risk, because a modern robot vacuum is not just a motor attached to a dustbin. Many models contain cameras, lasers, microphones, Wi-Fi radios, mapping technology, AI, and even cloud connectivity. To clean effectively, the device may construct a detailed map of the environment around it. It learns where rooms are, where walls and doors are located, where furniture sits, what areas it should avoid, and on and on and on. And in some cases, that means the vacuum possesses a better floor plan of your home probably than you do. That information could be sent to a mobile app or processed through cloud services. And depending on the device, the manufacturer and the selected settings, images, usage information, account data, environmental details, et cetera, may actually leave your home and go somewhere else. So the concern is not necessarily that an employee at a vacuum company is personally watching you search for, you know, I don't know, your missing television remote. The concern is actually that a compromised manufacturer, cloud platform, software update, or even mobile application could provide access to an enormous fleet of devices already located inside both homes and businesses as well. An attacker who compromises one vacuum may have an unusual foothold onto one network, but an attacker that compromises millions of vacuums has the potential to build a surveillance network or a botnet or a platform for reaching other poorly connected devices that may be sitting on the same wireless in your house. So let's talk about why this then jumps from that to a national security issue, which is really the crux of what we're talking about here. Because the intelligence value, for the record, of one suburban floor plan is pretty limited, right? But robot vacuums are not used only in suburban homes. Similar devices can operate in offices, hotels, healthcare facilities, research environments, government buildings, and businesses that are basically connected to critical infrastructure, or what the U.S. government deems as critical infrastructure. So a device equipped with sensors and remote connectivity could potentially collect information about a sensitive facility, identify when rooms are occupied, or even provide an entry point into the surrounding network. So the larger concern here is aggregation. A foreign intelligence service does not need every piece of collected information really to have an extraordinary amount on you. It can combine device data with breached accounts, mobile location information, public records, commercial data sets, all these different kinds of things. What appears harmless in isolation may become valuable when connected to everything else. And so there is also, for the record, a risk of physical control remotely. Right? Nobody expects a robot vacuum to basically, you know, storm the Pentagon or whatever, right? But most of them, you know, well, most of them can barely get through a thick rug. But the FCC is looking beyond today's vacuums towards more capable mobile robots that can manipulate objects, carry equipment, patrol buildings, and operate around people. I've been seeing ads for this little robot on wheels that can like jump and move, and it can go up to 18 miles an hour. So if you're running or doing something, it can follow you, it can film you, it can film your dog as it's running around, all these things. And that thing can climb steps, it can do a whole bunch more. It's actually kind of cute. So that's the thing, right? Because the government is trying to regulate the supply chain before those systems become deeply embedded within U.S. infrastructure. And so the question I was naturally asking myself, you know, as I was doing my homework on this one is the government overreacting here? You know, because I think the underlying security concern is indeed legitimate, no doubt about it. Interconnected household devices have repeatedly been compromised because of weak passwords, insecure cloud platforms, abandoned software, vulnerable mobile apps, you know, and just manufacturers that just stop issuing security updates. You know, I mean, Google Nest, for example, has been widely hacked in a lot of different platforms, and Google blames poor security on the user end, not the device itself. So putting cameras, sensors, and automated movement into these devices increases the potential consequences. However, the FCC's approach also raises some pretty fair questions as well, because the restriction is based heavily on where a device was produced rather than a public finding that every affected model contains a specific security flaw. Foreign production can create supply chain risk, particularly when a manufacturer could be compelled to cooperate with an adversarial government. You can go back and look at what we saw with Supermicro and Chinese intelligence inserting small microprocessors into the motherboards of Supermicro servers back in the day. That was found by Sepio Systems. I interviewed one of the people that found that. It was very interesting, but that's what we're talking about. But here's the thing, because foreign produced is not the same as proven malicious, right? A securely designed foreign product may present less risk than a poorly designed American one. And so the broad technical definition may also capture relatively ordinary consumer products that were not the primary reason for creating this rule. This is what happens, for the record, when a regulation designed for humanoid robots accidentally looks across the room and notices that the vacuum also has Wi-Fi sensors and independent mobility. So the government may have discovered that, you know, we've been inviting tiny cloud-connected mapping machines into our homes and calling them appliances. And so, if you have one of these things, what should you do? First things first, don't panic. There's no reason to do that. Your existing robot vacuum has not become illegal or anything like that. Its presence doesn't prove that anybody's hacked you or spying on you, et cetera, et cetera. Instead, treat the vacuum as it really is, an internet-connected computer that just happens to eat crumbs. You know, so use a unique password for its account, enable multi-factor authentication if the manufacturer offers it, and if they don't, you shouldn't be using them. You know, install firmware and application updates when they become available. If a vendor has stopped supporting the product, then maybe you consider whether it should remain connected to your network. You can also basically have smart home devices on a separate guest or Internet of Things network whenever, you know, you've got a router or wireless that supports it. Like in my home, for example, I have four independent wireless infrastructures, one for all of the IoT things, Internet of Things, like think televisions, those kinds of things. They can't communicate to each other. They can only get out to the internet and they're bandwidth limited. So I have enough to get Netflix, but if somebody hijacks the television, they can't use all the bandwidth in the house. Then I've got one for business. I've got others that are open. I've got a guest wireless for my mooching friends whenever they come over, and on and on and on. So by doing that, it makes it harder for a compromised device to reach computers containing sensitive information. If a friend of mine comes in with an infected phone or laptop and gets on my guest wireless, you know, he or she is not going to infect any of my stuff. It stays contained within them because they can't even see other devices on that guest Wi-Fi. And so whether the vacuum, or rather I would review whether the vacuum actually needs camera access, microphone access, remote viewing, or a permanent cloud connection. Maybe once it's done mapping, you can shut off the wireless because it knows what it's doing and there's no reason to send that telemetry back to the cloud. You know, that's, I think, perfectly fair. Check also whether maps and images are stored locally or if they are uploaded and how long that information is retained and whether you can delete it from the cloud that you are getting as a result of your robot vacuum. And when selling or disposing of the device, do a complete factory reset, remove it from your online account, and on and on and on. And please, please, please do not put a camera-equipped robot inside a sensitive office simply because nobody wants to sweep up the conference room. That's a big issue with these things as well. And so let's talk about what the government should actually require here, because the government should establish clear security requirements for connected robots, regardless of where they are manufactured. Those requirements should include encryption, secure software updates, strong authentication, vulnerability disclosure programs, long-term security support, independent product testing, and on and on and on. Manufacturers should minimize the information they collect and process, and that is, I think, a very important one, especially all the mapping data, should be done locally as well. Consumers should receive clear expectations of what the robot records, where that information goes, and whether it is used for advertising, product development, or just AI training. In other words, it's taken a map of your home where everything is, and the AI now understands the layout of your house and can possibly give it to others as well. Restrictions should also become stronger when a manufacturer has ties to an adversarial government, or it refuses independent testing, or simply cannot demonstrate control over its supply chain. But security should ultimately be measured through evidence, technical standards, accountability behavior, not just geography. And that's a big thing that I think many governments get wrong. Oh, China's an adversary. We're going to block everything. And I can absolutely understand and see that. If you're a longtime listener or follower of mine, you know I've railed against China and their espionage and their hacking and everything else, not to mention their privacy laws and surveillance state. So I'm very leery of that, but that doesn't necessarily mean everything is coming out of China is bad. Your iPhone was made in China for the most part, right? So I think, like, the funny part of this story, at least to me, is that our robot vacuums are now considered national security threats, right? I mean, the serious part is how many cameras, sensors, microphones, and cloud-connected computers we have quietly invited into our most private spaces without demanding any real meaningful security. This has been a big issue for me. You will not find like an Amazon Echo in my house, you know, or any of these smart devices. And that's very specific because of exactly that, right? The vacuum is not dangerous because it cleans the floor. It's potentially dangerous because it can see, map, connect, communicate, and receive instructions from somebody else. And so, you know, keep using the technology that makes your life easier. I'm not saying you shouldn't. Just remember that smart is not the same as secure. And sometimes the device gathering dirt is also gathering data. Why is the White House hiding their cybersecurity plan? Now, if you didn't know, the White House has finalized a new system for testing the cybersecurity capabilities of America's most advanced AI models. But the companies involved there have reportedly been told far more about it than we have, the public. And so the broad outline of this is known to all, and President Trump's June 2nd executive order directed federal agencies to create a classified benchmarking process for advanced AI cyber capabilities. This included a voluntary framework under which developers could give the government early access to the frontier models. And the order explicitly says that it's basically not supposed to become a mandatory licensing or government pre-approval standard. But Wired, the publication, reported that officials privately briefed representatives from OpenAI, Anthropic, Google, Meta, NVIDIA, and other major companies on August 4th. Developers will reportedly be able to submit their models as much as 30 days before public release. The government would then test their hacking capabilities using classified benchmarks and could share the models with federal agencies and selected corporate partners. In other words, they might get a copy of it and just spread it everywhere, even though it's not formally released yet. At least that's the way I'm reading that, potentially. Now, the detailed criteria, the thresholds for intervention, and even the complete definition of which models qualify still remains undisclosed to this day, August 5th, the day after this report. Now, open-weight models are also reportedly excluded from this testing. The government has a legitimate reason to protect some information, don't get me wrong here. Publishing the exact vulnerabilities, attack scenarios, and test environments used to evaluate frontier models could help the threat actors of the world design systems specifically to evade those tests and hack into everything, right? Cybersecurity evaluations often depend on keeping technical details confidential. That's not lost on me, given my daily job. But there is an enormous difference between keeping individual test cases classified and keeping the rules of the entire system a secret. So the exploit should be secret, but the standard of accountability should never be. And that's what we are talking about. The public should know what level of capability triggers federal concern, which companies receive access to this process, what happens when a model fails, and whether participation provides a commercial advantage. The first problem is potential regulatory capture here. And think about it this way. The largest AI companies are being invited into the room, while smaller developers, independent researchers, civil liberty organizations, and much of the cybersecurity community, of which I'm a member, we're outside of it. And so that gives the dominant companies in AI an opportunity to shape standards around the technologies, testing resources, and compliance departments that basically they can potentially really influence. A process described as voluntary could still become some form of unofficial certification. Government agencies, hospitals, banks, critical infrastructure, they all may naturally prefer models that have passed a confidential federal process. And if only the largest companies can participate effectively, then the framework could strengthen their market dominance without even becoming that formal license or certification or whatever you want to call it. Wired also reported that critics familiar with these discussions are already warning about this possibility. And so another issue here is accountability, because if a company releases a model that later enables a major cyber attack, the public may never know what the government discovered before its release, or whether warnings were ignored, or whether the testing itself was simply inadequate. NIST itself, the National Institute for Standards and Technologies, has proven that cybersecurity frameworks can include public participation. Its broader in scope cyber AI profile was released as a public draft, accompanied by workshops and a formal comment period, of which I was a part of. The most dangerous technical details, for the record, can remain protected, while the governance process, its responsibilities, and those broad standards can remain visible. And so the next concern I have here involves the models themselves, because providing the government agencies and trusted corporate partners, quote unquote, with early access raises questions about custody, intellectual property, definitely security, competitive advantages and intelligence, all those different kinds of things. Who qualifies as trusted? Can a company's unreleased model be examined by a commercial rival? What happens if model weight, system instructions, or proprietary testing data leaks out? And another problem is the reported exclusion of open weight models. Open models can be downloaded, modified, operated privately. Think about like DeepSeek. That means that they present a different and oftentimes greater risk than systems controlled through, let's say, a cloud portal or a cloud server that you're simply accessing. So excluding them may make the framework easier to administer, but it also leaves out an increasingly important part of the global AI ecosystem. Now, none of this means that the government should stop testing advanced models. Recent cases involving AI agents bypassing controls, I've done segments on, you know, basically having OpenAI's, you know, models break through the cage, Anthropic's done similar stuff. So they're bypassing controls and they're also reaching unauthorized systems. And all of this basically shows why serious testing is indeed necessary. And NIST Center for AI Standards and Innovation already conducts voluntary evaluations involving cybersecurity, biosecurity, foreign models, and potential backdoors. In other words, they are already in a structured position to be the perfect agency to do this. This is literally the National Institute for Standards and Technology. And so the solution in my mind here is essentially what I'm calling controlled transparency. You know, the government should publish the framework scope, participation rules, decision-making authority, conflicts of interest, specifically safeguards around that, and essentially the consequences for any kind of dangerous finding that they may reveal. Congress should receive regular oversight reports. That is their job, right? That's the check on the executive power. Independent experts should be permitted to review the governance process under appropriate security restrictions as well. And aggregate tests and major failures should eventually be disclosed to the public without actually revealing the operational exploits. Because odds are, if Anthropic, OpenAI, Google, take your pick, has some kind of vulnerability, they're going to patch it just like the CVE database, where we find the vulnerability or we discover the vulnerability and install it into the CVE database, but not after the organization has had time to patch their software or whatever it is. And so let me be clear here, because a secret benchmark, which is what this is at the moment, may be necessary to test whether an AI model can threaten national security, a secret relationship between government and the most powerful AI companies is not. And that's a distinction. If frontier AI is dangerous enough to require federal testing before release, then the public, you and me, deserve to know who writes the rules, who benefits from them, and what happens when a model fails. And I think that's our right, and it's our obligation to let basically any lawmaker know that that's where we should be.
5: And now for the deep dive segment, where we take a closer and deeper look at a cybersecurity, cyber warfare, or technology issue around us. And if you have any suggestions for a deep dive segment or something you'd like me to dive into, you can once again find me on Facebook and Twitter at Nick A. ESP. Again, that's Nick A. ESP. Or you can send an email to questions@securityfanatics.com. 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I am more than happy to take a look at it. And if it meets our standards, we are more than happy to do a deep dive on it. So let's begin.
6: The surveillance state has already begun. Now, to be clear here, we are talking about the United States. But the United States is not yet a total surveillance state. But we have already built much of the machinery that a surveillance state requires. And new documents from Minnesota suggest that this machinery is increasingly being turned against political dissent. So the danger here is no longer hypothetical. The question is how far down this road we have traveled and what would take us the rest of the way. And so today, we're going to examine the federal surveillance operation that was exposed in Minnesota. We're going to place the United States on a simple surveillance state scale. This is one of the scales I use when I'm doing quick political indexing for these kinds of things. We're also going to compare our direction with China and other modern and historical authoritarian regimes. We're going to identify the warning signs that would move us towards a total surveillance state, and also just explain how we can stop this march towards a nation the vast majority of us would never want to see. So let's start with Minnesota and talk about what happened there, because according to court documents reported by the Associated Press, or AP, federal agents launched a sweeping undercover operation targeting progressive organizations, labor unions, and groups protesting the Trump administration's immigration crackdown in Minneapolis. The operation was called Operation Puppet Master, and the subsequent investigation was named Project Whipple Shield. Now, before we continue, I'm going to give you my typical preamble here, is that cybersecurity is agnostic to politics, but we're not immune from it. I'm going to talk about the facts on the ground. We're not going to speculate here as we talk about all of these things, and I think that's an important note to have pretty much right out of the gate. And the reason why I say that is because federal authorities said they were investigating a network helping violent agitators interfere with immigration enforcement. 15 people were eventually charged with conspiring to impede the federal crackdown through alleged conduct that ranged from blockades to throwing chunks of ice. These accusations must be taken seriously for the record, and the government has every right to investigate specific evidence of violence or criminal obstruction. But the surveillance expanded far beyond those defendants, because court documents describe undercover Homeland Security officers entering meetings held in churches, schools, parks, and libraries. Agents monitored activist meeting group messages, recorded license plates, and used those numbers to identify people attending gatherings. One undercover officer attended a Sunrise Movement meeting where participants discussed peaceful protests, de-escalation, safety marshals, and having a police liaison present. The agent's own report acknowledged that the organization was focused on peaceful protest. That group still entered the federal surveillance system, though. A Homeland Security presentation entitled "The Conspiracy," quote-unquote, reportedly identified 18 organizations. These ranged from small community groups and a bicycle repair collective to the Sunrise Movement and the AFL-CIO, which is the country's largest federation of labor unions. The government also obtained years of certain financial records involving organizations such as the Service Employees International Union and Communications Workers of America. One government demand reportedly instructed the Federal Reserve's Fedwire system not to disclose the summons for an indefinite period as well. So this is not merely an investigation of 15 defendants. It is the mapping of an entire political ecosystem. Who attended what? Who communicated with who? What organizations were connected and where their money traveled? And so let's talk about essentially a surveillance state index meter, because quite frankly, I use one regularly in my day job. And so I want to make this concrete for you, because this isn't a scientific index, but it's a warning gauge designed to help us visualize the direction of travel towards a surveillance state, or in the opposite direction, away from one. So on a scale of 0 to 100, here are the key points to consider, 100 being full authoritarian. 0 simply represents a government with practically no surveillance capability. That is very rare on this planet these days. 25 points in, and surveillance is targeted at suspected crimes, and it generally requires judicial authorization, and it remains constrained by meaningful oversight. That's where most countries are, especially those that really adhere to a democratic standard. Now, at 50, halfway to 100, the state possesses enough government and commercial data to reconstruct much of a person's life. Political surveillance occurs, secrecy is extensive, and oversight is inconsistent. But courts and journalists and civil society can still expose abuses. At 75, three quarters of the way in, political beliefs and associations routinely trigger investigation. Surveillance produces real consequences, and citizens begin censoring themselves because they assume that they are being watched. And at 100, full-on surveillance, Surveillance is then pervasive, interconnected, and nearly impossible to escape. The same system can identify people, track them, analyze their relationships, and punish them with no meaning legal remedy. And on that scale, at the moment, I am placing the United States today at around 60. 60 points out of 100, which is not, for the record, good at all. And again, this number is illustrative, but we're no longer debating whether the infrastructure exists. It clearly, clearly does. So think about it this way. The government can obtain our communications, financial transactions, travel histories, location information, facial recognition results, license plate records, and enormous quantities of commercially collected personal data. Think flock cameras, ring doorbells, private cameras, security that's turned over to the police, and on and on and on and on. The primary protection that Americans still possess is not technological limitation. It is a continued existence of legal, institutional, and cultural restraints. Minnesota, for the record, shows that those restraints are weakening, and that's not good. And so let's talk about how America reached the score of 60, the score that I gave it, because we did not arrive here through a single law or even a single president or even a single political party. The United States has a long history of monitoring dissent. The FBI's COINTELPRO operations, they surveilled and disrupted civil rights organizations, anti-war movements, black political groups, and other organizations. Martin Luther King Jr. himself was not merely watched. The government attempted to intimidate and destroy him. After September 11, 2001, the country dramatically expanded surveillance and information sharing powers in the name of preventing terrorism. Programs originally justified as tools against foreign threats created systems that could also capture information involving Americans. Local police adopted military equipment, facial recognition, automated license plate readers. Federal agencies gained access to enormous databases on us. Private companies then created an entirely new surveillance marketplace that the government could shop in. Smartphones, applications, advertising networks, and data brokers began collecting our location histories, our interests, our purchases, and even our personal relationships. So the government no longer needs to build every database itself. In many situations, it can seek to access the information already assembled by corporations. Immigration enforcement has become one of the largest testing grounds for connecting these capabilities. And we've seen this in the last 16 or so months. The tools introduced to locate non-citizens can reveal the movements and associations of citizens. Systems used at the border migrate inland. Authorities develop these to address immigration, but they can be redirected towards protesters opposing immigration policy. This is how a surveillance state grows. It's basically one supposed exceptional target at the time. So first it's the terrorists, then it's the immigrants, then it's the protesters accused of helping the immigrants, then it's

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1: To socialize with neighbors could attract official attention. That surveillance was connected to checkpoints and interrogations, movement restrictions, and arbitrary detention. This is what the upper end of the scale looks like. It's data collection, automated suspicion, and state coercion operating as a single unified system. And to be clear, America is not at that point. Our courts still hear constitutional challenges. Journalists can still publish stories like the one I'm talking about. Defense attorneys can demand evidence. Union and advocacy organizations can publicly condemn the government. Elections remain competitive, though there is a push to change that, and that's a whole other segment I could do. In fact, the Minnesota operation became public because a defense attorney used the judicial process to demand additional material. Those differences, for the record, from China are enormous. But here's the warning. China did not invent an entirely different category of this technology. It connected familiar technologies, centralized the information, and then removed meaningful restraints on how authorities could use it. America already possesses many of the same technical components. What we still have and what we must defend are essentially the restraints here. And by virtue of that, we have to also talk about fascist Germany in the late 1930s, because I hear this reference all the time. And for the record, and I want to be very, very clear here, comparisons to fascist Germany require discipline. The United States today is not Nazi Germany. Minnesota is not the Gestapo. Equating present surveillance with that regime's imprisonment, torture, mass murder, and genocide is historically false, and it's morally irresponsible. But here's the thing. History is valuable precisely because it reveals processes before they reach their worst possible conclusion. The Gestapo did not begin with modern AI or a camera on every street. It relied heavily on government records, local institutions, informants, and denunciations of just ordinary citizens. That government first classified communists, social democrats, labor organizers, and other critics as enemies threatening the nation. Political opposition was reframed as conspiracy. Emergency powers weakened civil liberties. Look at the Reichstag fire. Police authority was separated from meaningful judicial restraint. Political opponents were among the first people systematically prosecuted and imprisoned after Adolf Hitler took power. So the lesson here is that not every undercover agent in the United States is like a Gestapo officer. The lesson is that surveillance becomes authoritarian when political identity is treated as evidence, when broad networks are investigated because of their beliefs, and when the population becomes afraid that attending a meeting, will place their name in a government file. So the ultimate purpose of political surveillance is not to watch everyone every second. It's to make everyone behave as though they are being watched. And there are other authoritarian warning signs as well here in the United States. So look at this other example under Augusto Pinochet. His far-right dictatorship in Chile basically was in full effect, and the DINA, D-I-N-A, secret police, collected intelligence on political opponents, intelligence on political citizens, infiltrated organizations, and built networks capable of identifying, detaining, torturing, and disappearing perceived enemies. In modern Hungary under Viktor Orban, investigations have found that Pegasus spyware was used against journalists, lawyers, and government critics, while democratic oversight and press independence was simultaneously weakened. The technology changes, but the sequence remains remarkably consistent throughout time. So first, the authoritarian leaders identify an internal enemy. Second, they argue that ordinary legal constraints are preventing the government from confronting that enemy. Third, surveillance expands from individuals suspected of crimes to their friends, the organizations that they may belong to, donors, and political allies as well. Fourth, independent courts, inspectors, journalists, and opposition institutions are weakened. And finally, surveillance stops being a tool for investigating crimes and becomes a

0: tool for managing society. That's the problem. So let's talk about what it would take for the United States to basically get to the same score that China has between 95 to 100. So let's start with this question. If the United States is around 60, what should we watch for next? And in my opinion, as I'm tracking all of this, here's what I think. I think we should watch for political labels such as Antifa or extremist or domestic agitator being used as substitutes for evidence of an actual crime. We have to watch for separate databases such as immigration or financial, biometric, location, social media information being merged into unified profiles. And we've seen a lot of that front on things like Palantir and artificial intelligence that can pull from a lot of these databases and aggregate and centralize. A lot of people feared Doge was doing that as they were copying databases out, including the entire Social Security Administration database, which basically they testified to under oath after that happened. But we also need to watch for administrative demands that bypass warrants and remain secret indefinitely. We also have to watch for investigations expanding from suspected offenders to journalists, lawyers, churches, unions, donors, family members, and also watch for the government purchasing sensitive information from data brokers that it would otherwise need a warrant to obtain. This is something, for the record, that FBI Director Cash Patel admitted to under oath in front of Congress, that the FBI was already doing this. We need to watch for attacks on encryption, which we've already seen legislation on, anonymous speech, and private organizing. There have been some real pushes to break the security that, quite frankly, anonymous speech and private organizing has. And that doesn't necessarily mean it's lowest common denominator criminal. I may just want to have a secure conversation with a family member and call it a day without having the Verizons of the world, you know, figure it out, or the Googles of the world see it and then turn it over to a government. And most importantly, we have to watch what happens to the institutions that are currently capable of saying no to the presidential administration. So we're talking about judges, inspectors general, congressional oversight committees, independent prosecutors, and quite frankly, a free press, which is beyond important to the health of a democratic society. Once these restraints disappear, the distance from 60 to 100 closes very frighteningly quickly. It moves so fast. And we've seen it time and time and time again. Samuel Clemens basically said himself, "History does not repeat itself, but it sure does rhyme." So let's talk about how we stop this, because the government must be prohibited from opening investigations based solely on political beliefs, protest participation, or organizational membership. Access to sensitive location, financial, biometric, and communications data should require specific criminal predicate and meaningful judicial authorization. In other words, get a warrant from an independent judge. Law enforcement agencies should not be permitted to purchase their way around the Fourth Amendment by buying personal information from data brokers, which I said is already happening. Facial recognition searches and automated license plate tracking need very strict limits. We've seen that with Flock, not to mention audit trails and deletion requirements. There's been a huge movement to deflock the United States as well. Secret orders should expire unless a judge finds a continuing need for secrecy. And when investigations end without charges, affected people and organizations should generally be notified. Congress must establish independent oversight with the authority to examine domestic political surveillance across agency boundaries. And Americans whose constitutional rights are violated need a very realistic way to challenge that conduct and obtain a remedy. None of this prevents the government from investigating violence. What this does is force the government to investigate criminal conduct instead of political identity. And that's the point here. So Minnesota is not proof that America has already become a total surveillance state. It's proof that we have built enough of one for political leaders to begin using it. We are somewhere around 60 out of 100. I'm sure of that given everything that I've read, the evidence and information I've collected, just in my day job in political risk quantification. So we're not yet China or fascist Germany, and therefore we are not beyond reversing course and correcting this. History tells us that the final 40 points does not always arrive with one dramatic announcement by the president or the leader or whomever. It arrives through databases and secret orders and political labels and frightened citizens who quietly stop attending meetings. And to be very, very clear here, a free society is not one the government builds a file on everyone and promises to use it responsibly. A free society is one where government is forbidden from building that file without cause.
1: 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It was another fun show, and I think we covered a lot of really good stuff, and I hope you guys enjoyed it as much as I did. It was a really good time, and I hope you keep tuning in. Thank you very much for listening to the Deep Dive Radio Show here with Nick Espinoza. And if you have any comments, suggestions, questions, absolutely anything, once again, you can find me on Facebook and Twitter at Nick A ESP. Again, that's Nick A ESP. 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Don't be shy. I love the feedback. We've been having a great time with the show. And as always, stay safe and stay online, everyone. 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

0: Hello and welcome to Background Briefing, available 24/7 at backgroundbriefing.org. I'm Ian Masters, and today we'll look into a number of stories and issues in the news. We'll begin with signs of protest within the ranks of the serving US military, with a sailor jumping overboard off the USS Abraham Lincoln and an Air Force major protesting on the Capitol steps, holding up a sign, "Impeach, Convict, Remove." Joining us is Rachel Van Landingham, a retired United States Air Force Lieutenant Colonel, the co-associate dean of research and professor of law at Southwestern Law School, as well as a former judge advocate in the United States Air Force. During her military career, she served as a senior legal advisor on the international law of armed conflict, military prosecutor, criminal defense attorney, appellate defense attorney, and nuclear security inspector stationed in the United States, South Korea, and Italy with deployments to the Middle East. She was the legal advisor for international law at headquarters U.S. Central Command, where she advised on operational and international legal issues related to the armed conflicts in Afghanistan and Iraq. Then we'll get a strategic overview of the cost-benefit of our $8 trillion investment of lives and treasure in the Middle East prior to the ongoing disastrous war in Iran, and speak with Michael Fuchs, a director at the Open Society Foundations. From 2021 to 2022, he was special assistant to President Joe Biden and deputy chief of staff to Vice President Kamala Harris. During the Obama administration, he was deputy assistant secretary of state for East Asian and Pacific Affairs and special assistant to Secretary of State Hillary Clinton. He's the co-author of The Survival and the Success of Liberty, A Democracy Agenda for U.S. Foreign Policy, and he has an article at Foreign Policy we will discuss, America Must Let Go of the Middle East. The failed Iran war should spur a long overdue withdrawal. Then finally, with growing bipartisan resistance to Trump's $1.7 billion border security project in the Big Bend National Park causing a pause in construction, guest host Analea speaks with Tricia Cortez, who runs the Rio Grande International Study Center, an environmental justice activist group. She is also a leader of the No Border Wall Laredo Coalition, which successfully stopped Laredo's border wall construction in 2021. The city now faces an already awarded smart wall project to build barriers in the middle of the Rio Grande River, while in a nearby town, an activist was arrested as locals protest yet more border construction through private property and nature sanctuaries. And joining us now is Rachel Van Landingham, a retired United States Air Force Lieutenant Colonel and Associate Dean of Research and a Professor of Law at Southwestern Law School, as well as a former judge advocate in the United States Air Force. During her military career, she served as a senior legal advisor on the international law of armed conflict, military prosecutor, criminal defense attorney, appellate defense attorney, and nuclear security inspector stationed in the United States, South Korea, and Italy with deployments to the Middle East. She was the legal advisor for international law at headquarters U.S. Central Command, where she advised on operational and international legal issues related to the armed conflicts in Afghanistan and Iraq. Welcome to Background Briefing, Rachel Van Landingham.
1: Thanks so much for having me back, Ian.
0: Well, thanks for joining us, Rachel. And recently, an Air Force major, Jason Watson, stood on the steps of the Capitol holding up a sign, "Impeach, Convict, Remove." He was clearly, and I'm sure you're aware of the Uniform Code of Military Justice, and it does seem that he basically violated Article 88 of the Uniform Code of Military Justice, along with Article 134, which prohibits statements made with the intent to promote disloyalty or disaffection towards the United States. So is this significant? Is there any rumblings, any murmurs of dissent or mutiny within the ranks of the United States military against their commander-in-chief, Donald Trump?
1: I wouldn't extrapolate from this unfortunate incident, which I believe this young man was, well, from my advanced age, a young man was exploited and used. I mean, he allegedly, sure, apparently, by his actions in uniform, did seem to violate the Uniform Code of Military Justice. I very much resent any congressmen or women that were they're putting him up to this. And indeed, there was a congressman that accompanied him to the steps, to those Capitol steps, to hold his sign, which I just find utterly, utterly egregious that someone would be complicit with helping him violate the criminal code that applies to the military. It would, the right thing to do would be to resign his commission and then speak freely and openly and and enjoy the full panoply of First Amendment speech rights that every U.S. citizen enjoys, because there are appropriate speech restrictions put on active duty military members as well as National Guard and reservists when they're on orders, for purposes of good order and discipline, for the functioning of the command chain, and for for ensuring respect of civilian control of the military, et cetera. So that was unfortunate, but doesn't indicate. Does it indicate any dissatisfaction? Well, we know that there's dissatisfaction within the ranks. We have really disturbing reports coming out of, a U.S. aircraft carrier, the Abraham Lincoln, that's received a lot of press. That we had Senator Blumenthal writing to Secretary Hegseth saying, what's going on regarding these reports of deteriorating mental health of our service members on board the Lincoln, the lack of appropriate logistical support, and more importantly, that it's not limited to the USS Abraham Lincoln, that there have been reports since April of U.S. naval vessels supporting the Iran war not being appropriately logistically supported, and that's quite disturbing. Our service members expect to be serving in austere conditions and have to put up with things that are a sacrifice, right? Which is why the American people respect their service members, volunteer service members, so much, is that they volunteer to be in austere conditions and have to sacrifice. But there's a contract here, and the contract's between the military, the U.S. government, and these service members, that the military is going to do what it can to appropriately support them. And it's not doing, obviously, it's not doing what it can. It hasn't in this war that was rushed into. So do I think there's dissatisfaction in the ranks? Absolutely. Do I think there's anything that rises the level of anything that could even be remotely called a mutiny? Absolutely not.
0: So in terms, though, of Major Jason Watson, the Air Force major who was arrested by the Capitol Police and then turned over to the Air Force, and he was just on CNN last night. There does seem to be a double standard. Obviously, the Secretary of Defense, or he calls himself the Secretary of War, is a civilian, but he certainly touts his military experience or whatever. So he's overtly political, whereas anybody else in the military can't be political because of the Uniform Code of Military Justice. Do you see a double standard there? Because Hegseth was just recently in Iowa, where he's sort of testing the waters for a political run. And I don't think that's ever happened before, where a sitting Secretary of Defense, or a Secretary of War, as he calls himself, is actually out campaigning politically.
1: It's not a double standard. It's two different legal standards. Secretary Hegseth is a political appointee, so of course he's going to be political. He can be an idiot, and I frankly feel he has been an idiot and has grossly mismanaged and been derelict in his duties as Secretary of Defense, but he is a civilian, therefore he's subject to civilian criminal law and civilian administrative law. Military members are different, and they know that they're different, and they're held to a different criminal personnel and administrative standard than civilians are. Why? Again, for the reasons of good order and discipline, to maintain command and control in a hierarchical organization whose lifeblood is obedience to orders, to lawful orders. Therefore, there are two different standards. It's not a double standard. There isn't hypocrisy there. Secretary Hegseth is no longer in uniform. There, and he is a political appointee. I do want to highlight something here, Ian, and I think it's a misconception. The military itself has been set up as an apolitical institution, but military members do not give up their absolute right to be political. They have certain restrictions on their political activities, but they absolutely should be voting. They're encouraged to vote. And in fact, they're allowed to make to opine on political issues as long as they follow the restrictions that are there to ensure that there isn't any kind of implied endorsement or there could be construed to be endorsement by the Department of Defense or by the military branch that they belong to. But military members absolutely can be involved in the political process. They absolutely should be voting. They can write op-eds, as long as there's an appropriate disclaimer and they're not writing anything that could be viewed as discrediting to the United States military. Political criticism is not considered in and of itself discrediting by the law. So, but then we can make a distinction between that basic standard, right? And then we have our senior military leaders who really seem to, at some point, be, for example, four-star, the chairman of the Joint Chiefs of Staff, for example, or the current commander of headquarters, U.S. Central Command. I mean, a lot of, you know, there's a lot of thought given to the fact that they probably don't have much of a personal capacity. So them speaking out on political issues would definitely raise eyebrows and be much more problematic. But for every other service member, they absolutely should be voting. They are allowed to engage in some political activities, but again, it cannot be in uniform. It can, unlike what that Air Force officer did. And it cannot imply any kind of endorsement by the Department of Defense or by the military. So again, the U.S. military itself must remain apolitical. And why? Because when militaries become associated with political parties, we no longer have we run the risk of no longer having a constitutional democracy, but the military being a tool of an authoritarian government that wants to use the military to maintain control. And through my research, I am about to publish or submit an article for publication review regarding the politicization currently by the Hegseth regime in charge of the Pentagon, using crackdown on speech to politicize the military internally. It really started to come to a fore with the Charlie Kirk murder and then extreme retribution against those in uniform for exercising what was purely protected political speech that was following all of the, you know, dotting the I's, crossing the T's, following the DOD Department of Defense regulation governing political participation, et cetera. And yet you see the Department of Defense, Secretary Hegseth, encouraging, I mean, just really grossly offensive behavior by at least one active duty service member, I can name several, on social media platforms that are espousing far-right MAGA views and going after other service members. So you see a crackdown on speech within the military currently, but only on one side of the political spectrum, and that's extremely concerning.
0: So there's a wall between church and state in our Constitution and our First Amendment, but obviously there are many chipping away at on the political right. Hegseth, I think, leading among them. He actually refers to the mainstream press that he's banned from the Pentagon as the Pharisee press. He has all kinds of crusader tattoos and invokes the Lord Jesus in testimony before the House and Senate, wraps himself in the Bible and in piety. Is there any rules in terms of the Uniform Code of Military Justice preventing or discouraging overt religious proselytizing in a military that has Jews, Buddhists, Muslims, and atheists?
1: Well, here's the issue, Ian. The Uniform Code of Military Justice is the criminal penal code, criminal laws that only apply to folks in the military. They don't apply to civilian appointees, to civilians such as Secretary Hegseth. And so the law that applies to him would be the First Amendment of the Constitution. So we would have to have courts weighing it and things like the Religious Freedom Restoration Act, which is a federal law that restored some religious freedoms for service members because the military was abusing religious freedom within the military and, of course, only going after some religions and not others. And so, but again, the Religious Freedom Restoration Act is, far broader than just the military. So that's where you have these norms against what Secretary Hegseth is doing. It's quite dangerous and corrosive to the military and corrosive to our national security because, when the United States is in an illegal war against Iran. It was unlawful because it violated international law. It was unlawful because initially it did not have the constitutional required congressional authority against a Muslim country, against Iran. And yet we have the Secretary of Defense himself aligning the entire military in his rhetoric and in his actions with white Christian ideology. You know, basically, it seems like white Christian male supremacy ideology. That makes it seem like we're doing the same thing that the radical Iranian regime is doing, which is trying to make this a religious war. Are we really going to play like the radical extremist regime elements that are now running Iran? Is that the kind of same thing that we're doing? And that's really the danger that even Secretary Hegseth is running just with this kind of rhetoric. There's a geopolitical reverberation here and not just a corrosive effect within the U.S. military itself. And of course, there is a corrosive effect. The U.S. military is a volunteer military. It needs the best and the brightest across the United States. It doesn't matter. It doesn't matter legally, and it shouldn't matter morally or ethically what religion an individual believes in or professes, if they have a religion at all. And so Secretary Hegseth elevating his own particular version of Christianity over every other religion and the freedom to not have a religion is off-putting, and it's deleterious to the good order and discipline of an effective military, and it's really something that should have been looked at before he was you know given a Senate approval.
0: So just in closing, then, Rachel, when asked about the carry deployments being too long on the USS Abraham Lincoln, President Trump recently said, no, not nearly long enough. And Hegseth was also equally callous. How is that playing in the military, in particular with military families? I would think they're pretty outraged, because I've never known a president to be so contemptuous of the military as this one. You know, he told his first chief of staff, General Kelly, back in his first term at a massive military cemetery in France, that the buried dead there were a bunch of suckers and losers.
1: It's in the same vein, Ian. It's gross and offensive. I don't want to share who I've actually spoken with in the military, because this regime is retributive. But I believe that military families are who have listened to this are offended, as they should be. And it's not just like President Trump's contemptuous treatment of the military and its family members. It's also Secretary Hegseth. I mean, he said last week on Friday that reports had been had misrepresented the conditions on the Abraham Lincoln, and so just this gaslighting, this complete denial and lack of responsibility for the life and death decisions that this administration is making. They don't seem to care that service members have died because of their actions. In fact, they seem to have rushed into a war of choice in which they left service members woefully vulnerable to attack, to missile and drone attack in bases in Jordan and Kuwait. And service members died because of that lack of preparation. That's reprehensible. It's inexcusable. It's unforgivable. We know that service members make the ultimate sacrifice when they have to. These service members didn't have to, and they were left unprotected by a reckless and a feckless administration. And those chickens are going to come home to roost during the next election and the 2028 election.
0: Well, Rachel Van Landingham, I thank you very much for joining us here today.
1: Thanks, Sam, for having me.
0: And again, I've been speaking with Rachel Van Landingham, a retired United States Air Force Lieutenant Colonel and Associate Dean of Research and a Professor of Law at Southwestern Law School, as well as a former Judge Advocate in the United States Air Force. During her military career, she served as a Senior Legal Advisor on the International Law of Armed Conflict, Military Prosecutor, Criminal Defense Attorney, Appellate Defense Attorney, and Nuclear Security Inspector, stationed in the United States, South Korea, and Italy, with deployments to the Middle East. She was the legal advisor for international law at headquarters U.S. Central Command, where she advised on operational and international legal issues related to the armed conflicts in Afghanistan and Iraq. We're going to take a brief station break. We're back with a strategic overview of the cost-benefit of our $8 trillion investment in lives and treasure in the Middle East prior to the ongoing disastrous war on Iran.

0: Yeah, come on, Wall Street, don't...
1: Welcome back. I'm Ian Masters, and this is Background Briefing, available 24/7 at backgroundbriefing.org. And joining us now is Michael Fuchs, Director at the Open Society Foundations. And from 2021 to 2022, he was a special assistant to President Joe Biden and Deputy Chief of Staff to Vice President Kamala Harris. During the Obama administration, he was Deputy Assistant Secretary of State for East Asia and Pacific Affairs and a special assistant to Secretary of State Hillary Clinton. He's the co-author of The Survival and the Success of Liberty, A Democracy Agenda for U.S. Foreign Policy, and he has an article at Foreign Policy, America Must Let Go of the Middle East. The failed Iran war should spur a long overdue withdrawal. Welcome to Background Briefing, Michael Fuchs.
2: Thanks, Ian. It's great to be with you.
1: Well, thanks for joining us, Michael. And at the moment, it's obvious that the Iran war is weakening, squandering, if you will, American power and credibility. And I don't think that there's much credibility left. Certain constituency in this country probably still supports Donald Trump, although I think it's shrinking. But I think around the world, the rest of the world leaders must have absolutely no trust in anything he says. How can you trust a man who's told us endless times that he's already won a war, that he's clearly losing? So is there a crisis in the sense that the rest of the world basically doesn't take us seriously anymore?
2: Well, I think the reality that we're faced with is that the world takes us very seriously, but only because of the damage that it's clear we have the ability to inflict on countries, people around the world, in which Trump wields so erratically and callously. They do not, to your point, trust us. It's very clear, even before this latest conflict with Iran, that even our closest allies do not trust the United States with President Trump at the helm. And so many of them are hedging right now. And I think that that's what we're seeing as well in the Middle East in the wake of this latest conflict, which nobody other than the United States and seemingly Israel wanted. And so the countries of the region in the Gulf are hedging right now. They are crafting new agreements with one another, new ways to get oil and energy out of the region, new security arrangements with one another. And many of those agreements don't include the United States. And that's all a very, very loud message that's being sent back to the United States about the lack of trust that our partners and friends have in us these days.
1: Well, that just recently, Pakistan and Turkey and Saudi Arabia have made a NATO-like alliance, which is, I guess, a combination of money, nuclear weapons, and a large army and a military-industrial base. But at the moment, the South Koreans have got to be absolutely furious. First of all, their oil supplies were cut because of they depend upon Gulf oil. And now Trump has reduced military exercises, revived his love affair with Kim Jong-un, who was sending 50,000 of his troops to help Putin in Ukraine, which NATO is doing their best to support. And is also, Trump is telling us how great his relationship is with Putin and Xi, and how neither of them have interfered in the war in Iran, when in fact intelligence sources tell us that there's no question that Russia and China are providing targeting information to the Iranians to kill Americans. So there seems to be something deeply wrong here. I mean, the question arises, whose side is Trump on?
2: Well, look, I think that that's exactly right. I think this is a question that we've been asking ourselves for a very long time, since Trump, frankly, launched his first campaign in 2015 and asked for Russia's help very publicly in his campaign, all the way through to today, when we've seen him again over many years praise, applaud dictators, authoritarians, and save his most intense vitriol for those Democratic allies that are closest to the United States. And I think that this reinforces the point that you were making before about how Trump's actions, again, with this war in the Middle East, but also more broadly, are eroding the trust that many of the countries around the world had in the United States to see a country that once upon a time was seen by many around the world as a beacon, as a pillar of democracy, of holding values around the world, to not only be launching absolutely unnecessary and dangerous wars like it is, but also to be coddling some of the most brutal dictators on the planet, while at the same time disparaging our democratic friends, is really a sight to behold, I think, for a lot of our partners and for Americans as well.
1: But in terms of Trump being commander in chief, and of course the Secretary of War, as he calls himself, is a total catastrophe. But the Iranians would never have closed the Straits of Hormuz had the United States and Israel not attacked them. Because obviously, had they gone ahead and closed the Straits of Hormuz, they would have invited a military attack. But since we unilaterally, along with Israel, attacked them, they were able to close the Straits of Hormuz. And the Straits of Hormuz are shared by Oman on the south and Iran on the north. And Trump turns around and tells the Omanis just yesterday that he's prepared to bomb the bleep out of them. How could anybody do anything that stupid when you've got that particular narrow waterway is what this damn war was all about.
2: It's absolutely mind-boggling, Ian. You're absolutely right. And I think that it's important to also go back again a few years as well to put this in context, right? Let's recall President Trump came into office during his first term in 2017. And he was able at that point to reap the benefits of a nuclear deal diplomatically reached between the United States and Iran and other world powers to put a lid on Iran's nuclear program. At that point, Iran was not able to pursue a nuclear weapon. That was verified by inspections from the IAEA and guaranteed by, again, a number of different world powers keeping an eye on it. Trump, of course, decides to rip up that deal, enables Iran again to move closer to a nuclear weapon. Fast forward to today, when he decides to launch a unnecessary war that, to your point, then allows Iran to shut down the Strait of Hormuz, increasing prices of gas, fertilizer, food, other staples of life for people in the United States and around the world. And so the unmitigated catastrophe that Trump has unleashed, frankly, with his policies towards Iran dating back to 2017 all the way through the present day, is just unreal. And I think that where we find ourselves today, to your point, and him lashing out against countries like Oman and others, South Korea is lashing out against for not helping him with Iran, is that the president knows this is a disaster. He knows he needs to find a way out of it. And yet, somehow, and for some reason, because it has hurt US interests so deeply, he can't find a way out. And that's where he is right now. He is stuck.
1: Well, I don't know whether Trump reads the Wall Street Journal, and Natalie Harp apparently provides him with far right-wing delusional stuff since she comes out of that sort of AON and Newsmax world. So he's in a bubble of delusion. The information he's getting from sycophants is obviously unreliable. But nevertheless, today's Wall Street Journal has an article, Iran's Secret Plan to Escalate the War, which says that essentially the really hardline IRGC commanders have taken over almost everything, including the besieged militia and most of the military, and that they're digging in for a long war, and that they don't think that the real war has even begun yet. And they're preparing for a serious war. If so far you would think it's been serious enough, but apparently these hardliners think it's the real war hasn't yet happened, and meanwhile, of course, the real victims of this war are the Iranian people who rose up against this government and were murdered in droves. Their fate gets worse and worse by the day. Trump and Netanyahu promised to liberate these people who are now further imprisoned, and as conditions get worse, if they take to the streets, they're just going to be slaughtered.
2: Well, that's exactly right. And I think that it's very clear that what Trump is doing is not in, frankly, anyone's interests, except, frankly, potentially at the end of the day, in the interests of the IRGC and the even harder line Iranian leadership. I mean, let's recall, as you just pointed out, who has suffered through this conflict? The Iranian people have suffered through this conflict. The people of the region and the broader Middle East have suffered with endless Iranian retaliation against the countries of the region, its neighbors. The people of the United States and countries across the world have been suffering again the spike in prices for daily staples like gas and fertilizer and food and the rest of it. And so again, who wins at the end of the day from this? It's really hard to understand who wins here, except to your point, perhaps the most hardline factions of the IRGC, who are clearly now using this as an excuse to pursue an aggressive policy in retaliation for this war. And again, also to your point, to ensure that they continue to maintain a tight grip over the government of that country. And so it's really hard here to see, frankly, who is actually benefiting from this. Certainly not the United States of America.
1: So, Michael Fields, let's talk about your article at Foreign Affairs, America Must Let Go of the Middle East. You point out that we've spent at least $8 trillion in this global war on terror, fighting wars in Afghanistan, Iraq, and so far we've lost 15,000 American service members and contractors have been killed, 1.8 million have been disabled. And the people in the region, of course, have suffered the most. More than 940,000 have died from direct violence, including 432,000 civilians. 3.6 million died from indirect effects of state collapse in Afghanistan, Iraq, Pakistan, Syria, and Yemen. And 38 million have been displaced. And what have we got in exchange for that?
2: Nothing is what we've gotten in exchange for that. We've gotten exactly what you just described. We've gotten thousands of Americans dead, countless thousands more dead in the region. And while there are many who can point out specific instances of potential terror plots and others that have been foiled or prevented, which is certainly the case over the last 25 years, there is no rational world in which one could argue that those actions were justified by the overwhelming military commitments, conflict, both directly the United States occupying countries and starting wars like this one with Iran, but also supporting the wars of U.S. partners like Israel and Saudi Arabia that have further devastated the region. And so, and I think it's also a really important point to note, because obviously this all started with the attacks of 9/11 and trying to prevent further terrorism, which again, obviously is a high priority for the United States. But I think we need to ask ourselves the question of how much more potential terrorism have the military actions and our wars inspired and caused. If you just look at the military presence of the United States in Iraq, for instance, for many, many years, U.S. troops became the targets of endless terrorist attacks because they were there fighting and occupying that country. My recommendation here is to do what we should have done a long time ago, which is to recognize that the United States military and security relationships around the world are vital. And there are three regions in which that is the case: Europe, Asia, and the Middle East. In two of these regions, in Europe and Asia, one can argue, as I do, that for many decades, the U.S. has had security alliances with democratic allies where our military presence bolsters deterrence against the potential of a resumption of great power war and helps to keep the peace and has for decades. The third region, the Middle East, where we have had tens of thousands of troops now for 35 years, is exactly the opposite. We are mired in endless conflict that hurts Americans, that hurts our position in the world, and that most importantly hurts the people of the region as well. And so finally, we should understand the consequences of our actions, and we should withdraw the U.S. military from that region and recognize that there is tremendous importance in the security partnerships that we provide and that we play, the role we play elsewhere in the world, and focus on those aspects of U.S. foreign policy.
1: So just in the last couple of minutes, Sir Michael Fuchs, your article argues, though, that essentially pulling out of the Middle East is not going to hurt us. Just quickly describe the reasons why we will actually be better off. Because the arguments are, of course, and Netanyahu, among others, is keep leading this argument that if you don't engage in the region, Iran will get more powerful. We've already made the case that the war that U.S. and Israel imposed on Iran has actually made them more powerful, or the worst elements more powerful. So just in closing, what assurances can you give the hawks in this country that if you pulled out of the Middle East, you'd be actually better off?
2: Well, I think the first assurance that we should be able to give ourselves with a military withdrawal from the region is that the United States military, U.S. service members, will not be fighting and dying in the region as we have been more or less consistently for the last 25 years. And that should be an absolute top priority for the United States, as it should be for the commander in chief of the United States. And that is first and foremost. I think second of all, I think that we, by withdrawing our U.S. military and right-sizing our security partnerships in the region, is that we will remove the moral hazard that we have inserted in many ways into the region, where partners really like Israel, like Saudi Arabia, like the UAE and others who have supported other conflicts in and around the region will understand they no longer have U.S. security backing, regardless of the destabilizing actions that they may be taking. And so those countries will begin to have to think twice about the kinds of policies that they pursue in the region. And so to me, those are some of the most important reasons why we need to withdraw. And that lastly, I would say all the countries of the region have an interest in finding new arrangements with one another to ensure that the free flow of commerce and energy gets out of the Strait of Hormuz. That's how their economies, many of them in the Gulf, are actually run. So they cannot suffer for very long without the free flow of commerce. And to those who would talk about the threats that Israel faces, Israel is a nuclear-armed power with the most advanced military in the entire region. Israel has proven itself more than capable of defending itself from any threats that it faces.
1: Well, Michael Fuchs, I thank you very much for joining us here today.
2: My pleasure.
1: And again, I've been speaking with Michael Fuchs, who's the director at the Open Society Foundations. And from 2021 to 2022, he was special assistant to President Joe Biden and deputy chief of staff to Vice President Kamala Harris. And during the Obama administration, he was deputy assistant secretary of state for East Asian and Pacific Affairs and special assistant to Secretary of State Hillary Clinton. And he's the co-author of The Survival and the Success of Liberty, A Democracy Agenda for U.S. Foreign Policy. And he has an article at Foreign Policy, America Must Let Go of the Middle East. The failed Iran war should spur a long overdue withdrawal. We're going to take a brief station break, back looking into the growing bipartisan resistance to Trump's $1.7 billion border security project in the Big Bend National Park, which has caused a pause in construction.

0: This is Analea for Background Briefing. Let's talk about the border wall in Texas. The state has about half of the land that connects the U.S. and Mexico. And the Trump administration announced a temporary pause on construction at Big Bend National Park, a mountainous sanctuary in Texas. U.S. Customs and Border Protection Commissioner Rodney Scott says he'll survey the site this week to assess the future of the project. This is part of a large construction push that includes about 2,700 miles of planned barriers and technology. The CPB says they've completed roughly 1/16 of that already. Former CPB lead Kristi Noem signed at least 24 waivers, sidestepping environmental and cultural preservation protections to accelerate this build. And the Big Beautiful Bill allocated over $50 billion to construct more border walls, checkpoints, and facilities. But Texan activists are fighting back with protests and lawsuits. We have with us Tricia Cortez, Executive Director of the Rio Grande International Study Center. The center serves as Laredo's voice for environmental justice, and Tricia successfully fought back a border wall expansion during the first Trump administration. And now the region is seeing increased activity. 500 miles from Big Bend, in San Ignacio, residents filed lawsuits after they claimed construction crews destroyed private property without prior warning or proper approvals. And an activist was arrested over the weekend at a county bird and butterfly sanctuary. So, Tricia, thank you for coming.
1: Thank you for having me.
0: So, all eyes are on Big Bend National Park. CPP yesterday announced a pause in construction in the wake of this bipartisan pushback and a lawsuit brought by the Denatu Nation. There was a pause also in a wildlife sanctuary closer to you in more central South Texas. So what have you learned from these developments, and is your strategy to stop the wall in San Ignacio any different?
1: No. I think you're going to find it doesn't matter what community you visit and go to in Texas, nobody wants the wall or the buoys. You know, this time around during the second Trump administration, it's different in that they have proposed both, at least in Texas, where the Rio Grande is the dividing line, they have proposed a singular wall and buoy system. It's massive. It's untested. And you're not going to find any community that wants this or that has been consulted. So I think the general feeling across the border is this feeling of being steamrolled by Washington, D.C. and by this administration. The battles are similar in that vein, but because our landscapes and topographies are different, the issues are a bit different for, you know, each of our communities. But I mean, we're all talking to each other, we support each other, and we're working to figure this out on the immediate and for the longer term as well.
0: So what happened in San Ignacio, and what are the lawsuits that are being filed?
1: So San Ignacio, it's this historic gem of a border town in the central middle section of the Rio Grande, if you will. It's in Zapata County, which is downstream from us in Laredo. This is a community that a community of less than 1,000 people, but it has also this there's so many unique things about it. Number one, it was founded in the early 1800s, and all of its architecture is still intact and from those days. And it's really beautiful. And this little gem, they've got a plaza and a church and a school and these houses, and they're right along the riverfront. And then secondly, a few decades ago, there started to be this slow influx of artists and writers that are very drawn to San Ignacio. So it kind of has this special vibe in the arts and culture world that was led by this man named Michael Tracy. He recently passed away, but he kind of led that in that community a few decades ago. But this is also a community where you have generations of families that have been there for a long time. And they have this very unique history of resistance as well. What's happened most recently is that border wall contractors that have been hired to build the border wall and also to install buoys into the middle of the river, what they're doing is that they are trespassing and destroying and clear cutting and bulldozing everything in sight, and they're getting on to private property for which they do not have permission or authority to get onto. And so you have residents of this community that are at great risk to themselves, literally putting their bodies on the line to hold the ground and getting arrested. And they are also now filing lawsuits in federal district court, and they are also filing separate criminal trespass complaints with the county too.
0: You mentioned the buoys. So the Trump administration calls this project a smart wall. So there are water-based barriers. And across the country, they've planned roughly 250 miles of this. And they said that that has been awarded to contractors. So what does this look like? What would we see, and what would we see them trying to build?
1: It'd be so profoundly horrific in its permanence and its destruction of the landscape. I mean, our concerns obviously are environmental and ecological in nature, but we care deeply about our individual freedoms and access to the river and private property rights. But in Laredo, we also, and in San Ignacio, we care very much about this from a public safety standpoint.

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1: Some of which are the same characters as the first Trump administration, Fisher Sand and Gravel out of North Dakota, also Kiewit, Cochrane, Granite Construction, Spencer Construction. So just a handful of these out-of-town companies have received billions to come in and take and to build out 130 miles of border wall and install 152 miles of these buoys in the middle of the river. And when it's important to know that when we're talking about the wall, it's not just a 30-foot steel wall. You know, the Berlin Wall, by comparison, was about 18 feet in height. And this is huge. And what happens is that the federal government takes over title. It's a massive land grab. The plan is to take ownership and possession of our riverfront. And the permanence and what that means is something that's almost hard to imagine. And so once they become the owners of all of the borderland and in our area, then what they do is they go in and build out their security enforcement zone, which is usually about 250 feet off the river, about like a 5-lane highway. And they go in and denude and devegetate this riparian corridor of a dynamic living river to build out their roads that are off limits, and put up their high intensity floodlights and other things. And then they build this 30-foot steel wall, and they've got space on the other side too. And that's what that looks like. And then in terms of the buoys, what we have seen is that there are these 15-foot long, very large orange plastic and aluminum buoys for a river. We just learned recently, and we're looking into this, is that they heat up to a tremendous temperature. It gets very hot here. And so we are trying to determine what the impact to the river will be when you're talking about, I mean, they plan to install more than 15,000 buoys just in Laredo. I'm not talking about Zapata yet or San Ignacio, just in Laredo. And that's not even the rest of Webb County. So 15,000 of these. And we just had a fiasco last month where hundreds got dislodged and went floating down the river due to a moderate flood. So we've been raising concerns about public safety and the potential for catastrophic flooding in our area, as well as untold harms to the land and the environment, and just our access as people who live here and have free and open access to the river to go fish, bird, hike, have barbecues, have quinceañeras. That would just go away permanently. And that's very hard to swallow, especially for a community like Laredo or San Ignacio. We are built up right up against the river. Our neighborhoods, businesses, churches, trails, parks, our community college, a large orphanage. I mean, we are built up against the river. And in many ways, our identity is tied to that river that would be severed.
2: But you've had a good number of successes for a Texas organizer. You had a plastic bag ban. You were working against an air toxic pollutant. You had the border wall stopped in Laredo during the first Trump administration. And then you've had the state and the federal government kind of come in and, I don't mean to rub salt in the wound, but undo some of your progress. How do you approach organizing when governments at various levels are opposed to what you want?
1: I mean, I think

0: place like ours that already feels like, federal government's not going to come and save us, much less the state, right? The state's going to probably be more antagonistic than anything. I think we're already, our skin is thickened towards something like that. So, the issue is, we want to be very strategic about this and understand the issue. And is there data and science to back up what we're thinking? And then, you always need to work with the community and get them involved. You have to work with your local governments and decision makers, and you have to take legal actions too, I think, to find successes in the work. So, during the first Trump administration, we were members of the No Border Wall Laredo Coalition that formed immediately. That we met that first Saturday after Trump announced a declaration of a national emergency for the entire southern border. That was on February 15th of 2019. And we had no idea what that meant. It was not our lived reality. We go kayaking all the time. We have, hikes and I mean, we're on the river a lot. And the way that they were painting our community and the way that they seek, I believe, to permanently say with this horrible, destructive, incredibly wasteful and expensive system of a wall and buoys that will not work and that are not the way. This really gets to the core, I think, of a lot of people. So the first administration, we were able to form a pretty formidable coalition of Democrats, Republicans, independents, landowners, artists, students. I mean, like just this cross-section of people in our community that was diverse, veterans, also people from the faith community. I mean, it was really something, and we were able to hold them off so that they wouldn't destroy back then 71 river miles. This time around, it's different. There's a lot more at stake. And this administration is moving very quickly to achieve these very visual goals for these very extreme political partisan reasons. And so I think a lot of people in this community are not okay with being taken advantage of or feel like we're so expendable and that, where we live doesn't matter or that our history doesn't matter.
1: Well, as the lawsuits progress, San Ignacio, a place with a rich history of fighting off the federal government, it stopped itself from being flooded as a part of a reservoir program. I guess we're going to be watching what happens next. Tricia Cortez, I appreciate you joining us today.
0: Thank you.
1: That was Tricia Cortez, the executive director of the Rio Grande International Study Center. They're Laredo's voice for environmental justice, and they successfully fought back a border wall expansion in Laredo, Texas, during the first Trump administration. She came to speak to us about developments and construction in San Ignacio, about 500 miles from Big Bend. This is Analea, coming to you from Background Briefing.
2: 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I'm Ian Masters, and I'd like to thank producers Graham Fitzgibbon and Asher Price. 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

0: Hi, this is Arnie Arneson, and this is the Tuesday edition of The Attitude with Arnie Arneson and producers Dave Scott and Stephanie Collins. You know the drill. We're recording on an overcast, rainy Monday morning in Concord, New Hampshire. Before I get into the heavy news of the week, I do have to share a very charming story from the weekend. So my granddaughter and my daughter come to the house, and a friend of ours is a hair cutter. So she comes to the house to cut her hair. So my granddaughter, everyone, is 5 years old, okay? And she was also born in Shanghai. She's half Chinese, has very straight hair, but kind of blondish. She looks very much like her mother. And her hair comes to the middle of her back. And she said, okay, we're going to get a haircut. What do you want to do, Jinjin? I want a mohawk. You want a what? I want a mohawk. A mohawk? She's five. I said, do you know what a mohawk is? Oh, yes, Marnie, I know what a mohawk is. So we look at the mohawk, and I'm looking at her going, I am going to absolutely have complete total heart attack. So my daughter looked at me and said, we can't say no. So here's what we did. We did a let's make a deal, okay? I said, okay, Jinjin, your hair is like really long. How about we do this? We start with a bob, and we get your hair cut short. And if you don't like the bob, after a couple of weeks, you know what? We can go look at that mohawk. Would that be okay with you? I don't know. Can we try? She goes, okay, Marnie, we can try. So she got a bob, everyone. By the way, she looks gorgeous, number one. Number two, she loves it, which is like, thank you, God. So maybe there won't be a mohawk in our future. But I am just, oh my God, I'm negotiating with my five-year-old about a mohawk. Don't you love raising children and grandchildren? Anyway, it's such a good story because we kind of totally understand it. You know, we begin our show every day with America is a Gun. And I am going to read the poem, but then I'm going to add some texture to what I'm about to read. America is a Gun is by the poet of Twitter, known as Brian Bilstone. He's to Brit. He's just phenomenal. And here's the poem I've been reading every single day for the last couple of weeks. England is a cup of tea, France a wheel of ripened brie, Greece a short squat olive tree, America's a gun. Brazil, football on the sand, Argentina, Maradona's hand, Germany, an umpa band, America's a gun. Holland is a wooden shoe, Hungary a goulash stew, Australia a kangaroo, America's a gun. Japan is a thermal spring, Scotland is a highland fling. Ugh, better to be anything than America as a gun. And I decided that I saw there was a mass shooting over the weekend. And I went to the mass shooting tracker, everyone. And this was so interesting. Far too many incidents of gun violence do not make the mainstream news at all. Why? Because the mainstream media's definition of mass shooting should more accurately be described as mass murder. The definition by the FBI of mass murder, commonly accepted by the media as a proxy for mass gun violence, is three or more people murdered in one event. We believe that does not capture the whole picture. Many people may survive a shooting based on luck alone. Some may be left without life, without lifelong disabilities and trauma, but the mainstream definition of mass gun violence does not account for this. Here at the Mass Shooting Tracker, we count the number of people shot rather than the number of people killed, because shooting means people shot. Oh, my Lord. And they just gave a number, and the number for just this year alone, 364 in 2026. And over the weekend in Michigan, it turns out that four people were shot during a mass shooting spanning three locations, leaving six dead the day prior. This one was from a story over the weekend on August 16th. We don't even cover this hardly at all anymore. It's become almost normalized. So my heart just breaks. Today we open with Jamie Rowan. I have to thank her because we had a cancellation late last night and Jamie agreed to step in. And you wanted to talk a little bit about the war in Iran and Trump's immigration policy. But the story you told me, and again, I need to remind everyone, Jamie Rowan is a professor at the University of Massachusetts in Amherst. She is the director of the Center for Justice, Law, and Society. She has a new book out entitled Worthy of Justice, The Politics of Veterans Treatment Courts and Practice, that was actually published by Stanford University Press. So you know that when we're talking about the war in Iran, she's not just looking at the war, she's looking at the potential veterans. She's looking at what's going to happen as the consequence of that war. But the story you wanted to start with was one I had not noticed until you drew my attention to it. So thank you so much for doing it. It was a story in the New York Times. Let me just read the headline. And then, I am not surprised, but he was. Years of Trump support came undone in 15 minutes in an airport. The case represents a new front in President Trump's mass deportation drive. Arrests at airports of people who have active immigration cases and no criminal history. And I just want everyone to sort of note that he was married, there was no history, she was actively seeking a green card, he had voted for Trump 3 times, and they're at the airport, and then you know the rest of the story, Jamie. Why did it just grab you so emotionally? In a lot of ways, I just want everyone to understand there is no other in the Trump administration. There's just a target. Welcome to the program.
1: Thank you. I'm happy to be here. And just something about the human suffering that this administration is causing, there's so many big picture issues, but imagining being with your spouse, walking through the airport for her 40th birthday celebration. You've pre-booked all of the places you're going to go. You're madly in love. They just got married. This was a quick wedding. They were petitioning for her to change her asylum status to a status based on marriage. You can just imagine, you know, the feeling of excitement in the air. And then when they arrive at their destination, not even taking off, a lot of people are getting picked up, taken off. But this couple arrives at their destination, and then ICE agent, who isn't obviously an ICE agent, walks up to them and asks her name, and then takes her, asks her a few questions, pulls out handcuffs, and for over 2 weeks, she is detained. And she is going through the experience that thousands of people in this country are going through, where they're in unsanitary conditions, their medical treatment isn't being delivered, they're scared out of their minds. And this is the one story that makes it, because her husband is a U.S. citizen, he's a Trump supporter, and he's now speaking out against the Trump administration for this because he thought they would go after the, quote, illegals. Well, it turns out that on the book, if your visa expired and you are in the process of applying for adjustment of status in some way, they can legally detain you. They just haven't. It's the same story with what's going on in the airports more generally. In 2014, the airports, the TSA, had access to immigration forms, so they knew who had active immigration cases. They just didn't use that information to detain people. They used it as part of a broader question of terrorism or security, because the people that they're now arresting have no security threat to the United States. They don't know that they could be detained, right? They do know that they're in between statuses. And historically, that was a safe place to be in this country, and it's not anymore. And so the net has widened in this incredible way. I think about my students that are, you know, they have legal status, but at what point do they realize that if they want to adjust their status, if there's some question, that now they could be detained? And it speaks to what everybody says about this administration's agenda, which is they want people who weren't born here. And I mean, gosh, even with that is in question by this administration, that being born here isn't enough to be a citizen. They want people to self-deport, and they don't want immigrants coming here. And it just strikes at the heart of what I think this country is, and the human suffering that it's causing is just gets my heart.
0: Well, there was a site that someone sent me, because you sent me the story this morning, and then someone sent me something from, you know, Eat Your Face. All the time, they assumed they were safe because they spoke English, they were white, they had a degree, and a proper job, and savings, and, you know, all the rest of it. But it didn't matter, did it, Jamie? It didn't matter. And I think the shock to him was, I mean, he checked every box. every box that this administration would have wanted him to check. That's the irony here. And but it's not ironic. And you know what? Stopping people at airports is the easiest way to get your numbers up. Think about it. It's the easiest way. Because they're coming in, a little tweak in status, and you're there. I mean, look at the guy, not a problem, don't worry about it, you'll be released soon, how many weeks later? And then, of course, what does she describe? She describes what every Latino has described, what every Haitian has described, and they've been picked up and thrown in some detention center. She talks about the fact that the toilets don't work, the food doesn't work, the lights are on 24/7. Everything that they say is a lie. You know, the GAO group says, oh, no, they are well cared for. Well, you know what? Now a white person married to a white guy in, you know, in this status situation where her husband is completely, totally MAGA is telling the same story. Now, do you believe it?
1: Well, I also want to say that I don't think that these two met when he voted for Trump. I mean, this is also part of being human and the heart. I mean, that's probably what got me in this story. You fall in love with who you fall in love with. It's just like a kid growing up realizing they're attracted to the same sex. And now their parents have a kid and they never imagined that they would have a gay kid or a trans kid. And now they have to decide who they want to be in this world. Do they want to be someone who's rigidly tied to those beliefs, or do they want to be someone who allows this person in their life to touch them and open their heart and their capacity? This is the piece that gets me so much about this struggle. The other piece that gets me about this struggle is that when we look at the immigrants that are here, I just don't understand what the administration would want to tell the U.S. public it's doing, except going for the lowest hanging fruit. I mean, everything about this administration is incompetent. And so when you think about the history of this country and due process protections, you understand that the founders knew the easiest thing for a government to do is to take people off the street, detain them, not accuse them of anything, and basically keep them hidden and tell the public it's for the safety. And that the public, thinking this was about safety, would allow that to happen. And so our founders really did not want a government to be able to do that. And so they put due process protections into our Constitution, into our Bill of Rights. And that has continued to be an ongoing issue. How do you balance the public's desire for safety, which is what the government's supposed to provide, with the abuses that a government that doesn't care about due process and wants to abuse that power will engage in? And I think what's happening with this immigration is just a classic example of this. If they can detain them, they will. It doesn't matter. There's no safety issue. There's no reason. There's literally no national interest reason. It's just terrorizing people.
0: I mean, I love the idea, threat versus abuse. Is this woman a threat? God help us, no. Was this government abuse? God help us, yes. Okay? And I think that we need to start putting it out there that way, Jamie. We don't divide it that way. So people understand, okay, you MAGA crowd, you're worried about the undocumented. You're worried about the threat, okay? I get it. But let's take a look at the people that they now claim are threatening. Let's take the mothers. Let's take the people that the Haitians now that are a threat, okay? Why? Because they lost their status because of what Donald Trump did. The Haitian that takes care of your mother in a nursing home. The Haitian that takes care of your mother in the house. The person who works at the hospital. I think we have to start showing it and going, is this a threat?
1: Yeah.
0: Their abuse?
1: And what you just noted is, again, the human cost. It's not just to that Haitian immigrant. It's to our mothers and our children that are in hospitals and nursing homes that those Haitian women and men are taking care of, right? That the industries are pointing out, we have a shortage in these service industries. It's a crisis. And we're going to take away the workers that do the good work.
0: And so let me just remind everyone, it's not only that they do the good work, they've been doing it for years. They're skilled. They're experts at it. They anticipate needs. They don't have to be told. You just can't bring someone in off the street and expect them to have that knowledge, that skill set. It is a skill, everyone. Stop it, stop it, stop it. Again, we think that, you know, because they have an accent or because they don't have a BA, that somehow they are not incredibly, the most brilliant woman I know is my grandmother who left school when sixth grade. But she had two PhDs in life, all right? And we know people like that. So again, again, abuse, okay, or safety. Abuse, and we have to start literally putting out ad after ad after ad saying, look what they are doing. Not only is it government abuse, but now it is harming your safety.
1: Yeah.
0: And it's not the way they've described it, because now it's your safety for your mother. Now it's your safety in the hospital. Now it's your, think about it. Who's going to repair the roof after the next fire? You know, think of the landscapers, think of the people that they're, I told you this, Jamie, when I was down in New Orleans right after Katrina, I was sort of shocked because what I saw was a very different population after Katrina. It used to have a significant Black population, but what I noticed was suddenly it had a significant Hispanic population, okay? Everybody around me right after Katrina was speaking Spanish. And then it hit me. And there was a t-shirt, and I'm going to repeat this again and again. The t-shirt said FEMA. This is the t-shirt they were selling in downtown New Orleans, okay? And it's, and what did FEMA stand for? Find every Mexican available. Why? Because that's who is repairing and rebuilding New Orleans. All right? It's an incredible story.
1: You know that,
0: You should tell it over and over and over. And I haven't done the t-shirt story in a while. But as I'm looking at the story that you brought my attention to, and I look at what's happening with the Haitians, and I'm looking at all this, I want to remind everyone, and get this, Jamie, no one had ever recognized the Latino population that had rebuilt New Orleans. And a very wealthy lawyer was so upset that they were never recognized that he built a statue to them, thanking them for rebuilding his city. It wasn't the city, it wasn't the state. It was this guy who saw the truth and the reality. And he literally built a statue thanking them for rebuilding New Orleans. We don't tell these stories, Jamie. We just have to.
1: We really do. I mean, it makes me think about all of these TPS holders that had to work through the pandemic. They've been here for decades. They worked those essential jobs through the pandemic. And now what are we doing to them after exposing them to illness? One more thing about that New Orleans story that speaks to me is that I am all about finding common ground. And I think most Americans, these stories of human suffering are touching their hearts. I think most Americans have contact with people of color and they know. They have generalizations if they have racist tendencies, but they know individuals and they go, but they're not like that group. So people know people and you can get them on these human stories. My awakening in post-Katrina land was working with a faith-based disaster relief organization that partnered with other faith-based disaster relief organizations. And I saw the evangelical Christians in New Orleans rebuilding. And that opened my heart to the evangelical Christians that I had been told I shouldn't like as a liberal, secular, you know, college-educated woman from Berkeley. And I was so impressed with them. I was like, their faith is making them do the hard work where I'm not seeing a whole lot of other people working. And that was moving.
0: Oh, Jamie, I love you for doing this. So I go to the Salvation Army all the time, and they all know me, and they love me. Okay, they love me. I take care of them. It's like homecoming when Arnie shows up. Everyone says, how can you go there? You realize they're anti-choice. You realize they're this. And I said, you know what? Let me tell you why. Because when there's a fire, who are the first people there to help you out? It is the Salvation Army. And they didn't ask what's your faith. They didn't ask what your gender is. They didn't ask whether you were pro-choice or anti-choice. They're there. I said, so don't give me that crap. Because in the end, there will be things I disagree with. But what I love is that opportunity to extend and see humanity. Yeah. Stop it, stop it, stop it. You know, and I am the first person to be there. And I get scolded all the time, but you're absolutely right. That's my common ground. And mm-hmm. We love each other as a result. And that's more important because that's how you build bridges. That's how you build bridges. So you spent a lot of time talking about veterans. And I saw another number that I really think is important because it actually relates to what's happening with the USS Lincoln. And nobody has connected the dots. So I wrote on my Facebook page, the cost of Trump's war on Iran is more than gas prices. Everyone knows the number 18 killed. What they don't know is 642 military casualties at this moment, all right? Those are veterans that are gonna end up in the VA system. But more importantly, where were they hurt? Where were they killed? at all the bases in the region that have been blown up and destroyed by Iran. And that story directly connects to the USS Lincoln, because one of the reasons why the USS Lincoln doesn't have a port of call is because the places they would have gone to have been blown up. And I mean, that is, it's an incredible story. Let me just read you the headline. Navy carriers' problems are tied to attacks on U.S. bases early in the war. So because of logistics and what Iran had done by damaging this base in Bahrain, guess what? Those ships have no place to go. So they have to remain out at sea. So we don't talk about soldiers that have been hurt and harmed. And we don't really talk about what Iranians did, which was so effective and directly links to the USS Lincoln.
1: Yeah. I mean, what I've actually read is The Intercept has said that the there's accounting differences at the Pentagon. So yes, we really actually don't know. I mean, it could be up to 900 wounded in action, which is still, you know, not as high as the completely huge range of Iran. What the casualty numbers are somewhere between 1800 and 7600. I mean, we're talking a lot of people who have died, not just about what's going on in for U.S. soldiers. Right. We're also talking about all of those Iranians. Then we also have to think about what's going on with Lebanese, where, you know, we're in over 4,000 civilians killed in Lebanon, and 28 Israeli civilians killed. I mean, these numbers are just painful, and we should always be talking about them. But the long-term costs for the veterans is huge. And if people care about money, and I'm always trying to make the best arguments to people and look at the best arguments with people who disagree with me, because we've got to find common ground. Okay, you might not worry about those numbers because they seem small on the U.S. side, and you just don't think that the Iranian or the Lebanese or the Israeli civilians matter that much. But maybe you care about the $5.7 billion in U.S. equipment that is now gone, our munitions on the floor, and all of the countries around us seeing that we can't actually engage in a war effectively, right? We've got 5,000 people on a ship that are being asked to do all of the things that you have to do in the military to keep the ships from the Strait of Hormuz from passing if we're, you know, dealing with this with a blockade. But they also have to clean up after themselves and make their own beds. And you know, basically it's nonstop. And they're exhausted and they don't know when they're going to come home. And the closest base where they could re-up their, they could change the personnel or get more supplies is thousands of kilometers away, right? Because of what has happened in Bahrain. And so the way that we think about war in this country always boggles my mind, because when you have an incompetent leadership saying, we're just going to go to war and it's just going to boop, boop, boop, be done. And then you think about the human toll, you think about the cost to our economy. It's just this government needs to be held accountable, and I'm hoping the voters do so in November.
0: And what I also think is important, Jamie, is that, again, we need to connect all the dots, okay? So we're talking about the wounded, we're talking about blowing up the bases, we're talking about the USS Lincoln, we're talking about all these things. And then I'm going to bring up something that sounds really crazy, but I love the story of right to repair. Well, there was a bill in the defense budget, a line in it about the military right to repair. Okay, that the military has equipment that they can't repair. Only the contractors can repair. And one of the best parts of that story was it was the head of the Navy who said, when you're out at sea, there is no way you should not be able to repair equipment that has failed. Do you know those contractors got that line pulled out of the defense budget last time? It's been reintroduced, but this ship, 200 days. Yeah. Not only are the toilets not working, but if anything that's actually critical to their military effectiveness isn't working, they can't repair it, Jamie. This is so life and death, and I want people to hear it. This isn't just about a John Deere tractor. This is about a guy from the Navy who said, please understand, the right to repair in the military is a safety and security, and it will save lives. How could you have removed it?
1: The fact that then the veterans are going to come back and we've been taking away the capacity of the VA to serve all of these military people that are going to move in. I mean, this government is taking away the ability that of the agencies and the people that are needed to solve the problems they've created. So one thing I just want to say that's good is Blumenthal sending that letter and publicizing what is happening on the Lincoln. Oversight, congressional oversight might make a difference. And I am heartened to see that.
0: Jamie Rowan, professor of legal studies and political science and the director of the Center for Justice, Law, and Societies. I am incredibly grateful. And of course, her new book explains why she is so passionate about veterans, Worthy of Justice, The Politics of Veterans Treatment Courts in Practice. Jamie, thank you for joining us. And again, I want to remind everyone, 75 to 80% of the physicians in America have spent some time in a VA facility being trained. So you think the VA doesn't apply to you? Talk to your doctor. Talk to your doctor. Thank you, Jamie, for doing this.
1: Thank you, Arnie.
0: All right, everyone, stick around. This is the Tuesday edition of The Attitude. We will be right back.
2: You're listening to the American Democracy Minute, keeping your government by and for the people. A Missouri district court will hear a case September 8th challenging the state's invalidation of a citizen ballot initiative rolling back a racially gerrymandered Kansas City congressional district. And the U.S. Justice Department lost two more cases demanding state voter data in Nevada and Michigan. We reported August 6th on Missouri Secretary of State Denny Hoskins' invalidation of a citizen ballot initiative with over 300,000 qualifying signatures. Hoskins slow-walked a decision for months, then just before the statutory deadline, claimed the Missouri Constitution doesn't allow ballot initiatives to change voting districts. People Not Politicians Missouri immediately challenged the decision. The Missouri Independent reports that a Cole County Circuit Court judge will hear the case September 8th to allow time for the appeals process. Should the courts approve the measure, it would be added to the November ballots, along with another measure derailed by Hoskins. The U.S. Department of Justice lost another case trying to obtain unredacted voter and personal data, this time from the state of Nevada, making DOJ 0 for 22 in these cases. Nine cases remain nationwide. It also was denied a request to rehear its Michigan loss before the full Sixth Circuit Court of Appeals. We've linked to the local reporting and the Nevada and Michigan decisions at AmericanDemocracyMinute.org. I'm Brian Beal.

0: Welcome back to part two of the Tuesday edition of The Attitude with Arnie Arneson and producers Dave Scott and Stephanie Collins. You know the drill. We continue to record on a Monday morning. So I love ProPublica. And you know that because I sing its praises constantly, and I probably get a ProPublica reporter on maybe even once a week. God, I'm pathetic. No, I'm not. I'm smart. I know exactly where I need to be. And I saw a story, and the story is not directly related to what I posted on Facebook, but it kind of is. So let me just read you the headline, then I'll tell you what I posted, and then I'll introduce our guest. And this is a really, really interesting question. What is the Trump administration doing with foreign aid money? Yeah, that's a really good question. The billions of dollars Congress has allocated for foreign aid programs must, let me use the operative word, must be spent. One proposal from the Trump administration suggests funding research on crime against Afrikaners in South Africa. Oh God, of course. So, but before I get to Sharon Lerner's fabulous piece at ProPublica, I do want to tell you that although it's not necessarily related to the piece she wrote, it is about a form of foreign aid. And when I think of foreign aid, what do I think of but USAID? And so I saw this, and I wrote the following. Out of sight, but it can't be out of mind. And shutting down USAID made the situation much, much worse. Here is the quote. The Ebola outbreak in the Eastern Democratic Republic of the Congo is the fastest growing on record and on track to become the deadliest ever. It is killing one person every 30 minutes. And as an aside, the closure of the USAID in July of 2025 dismantled longstanding disease surveillance networks and local workforces, significantly hindering the response to the ongoing Ebola outbreak in the Democratic Republic of the Congo. Oh my God. I mean, I read that and I read every 30 minutes, it's the deadliest. And again, our fingerprints are all over it. So the person who has written the story from ProPublica is Sharon Lerner. She covers health and the environment in the US and abroad and agencies that govern them. She's been writing about foreign aid, International Climate Desk, and the Environmental Protection Agency, and a 3M scientist who discovered forever chemicals in human blood. I have interviewed you on many occasions, so I am always excited to have you back, Sharon. But the story that you wrote is not about USAID. But again, it's in that sort of big umbrella of foreign aid. You know, it can come in different silos. But once again, it's what is the Trump administration doing? Either they're cutting it off, USAID, thank you, Elon Musk, or they are now resetting priorities and deciding that, yes, you are making me spend it, but now let's hear what we should be spending it on. So let me welcome you to the program and talk to us a little bit about what we are talking about and what we are now redefining as American priorities. Thank you for joining the show.
1: Thank you for having me. So let me start by saying that I wrote this piece with another reporter, my reporting partner for this extended project. Her name is Anna Barry Jester. And last year, she and another ProPublica reporter, Brett Murphy, covered the dismantling of USAID in really heartbreaking detail. They did an amazing job. They were Pulitzer finalists. Won the National Press Award. I recommend that you
0: I will
1: look at the reporting called "It Goes Under the End of Aid." And actually, our newer stories are being also considered the end of aid. So it is sort of the same story. It is very much the same story. As you said, we're talking of the piece that I just wrote with Anna is about the State Department, and you know, of course, a separate agency from USAID, right? And for years and years, the State Department has provided human rights aid in various forms. There's this part of the State Department known as DRL, people call it, but it handles human rights and labor. And for decades, they have been doing all sorts of extraordinary work helping people who are victims of oppressive regimes, people who have been raped and tortured. They help people who are fighting anti-democratic regimes in various parts of the world. They help people who are documenting human rights atrocities, who are trying to escape violence because they're political prisoners, or, you know, because they've been standing up in various ways to anti-democratic regimes. And that's been a priority for Democratic and Republican administrations. You know, so a lot of the work that from this DRL division was begun under Bush, George W. Bush, and has continued again bipartisan administrations.
0: But Sharon, when I remember when I was at Harvard way back when, and we always would be talking about hard power and soft power. Okay? And this is soft power. And what's so interesting is when I talk about this, a lot of my very, very lefty friends hate it. Because the reason is, they said, oh, it's just another way for us, it's sort of a form of propaganda. It's a way for us to sort of endear ourselves. Is this really about what's good for them, or is it really about what's good for us? Well, something could be good for them and good for us at the same time. Let me just remind everyone, you could do two things at once, okay?
1: Absolutely.
0: It really ticks me off. It just ticks me off. And but what I think is so interesting is that to a large extent, what they are pointing out is literally the paragraph that you kind of begin your piece with. Since he returned to office, President Donald Trump's administration has upended foreign aid. It's labeled well-established, long-running programs as not aligned with American interests and slashed their budgets. So my lefty friends go, see, I told you. It's all about American interests. And so Trump has one version of American interests, Bush had another version of American interests, Biden had another, but the operative word is American interests. Not, you know, what's happening in the, you know, in the Democratic Republic of Congo. It's about us. Well, I'm going to remind everyone, you can do two things at once. It can be good for them and it can be good for us.
1: And I think if, you know, I've spent some time going back and looking at some of the old programming, and I mean, good for us. Some of it certainly is soft power, is, you know, about endearing ourselves to other countries, which, again, good for them, good for us in many cases. But in a lot of instances, this is about democratic values, right? It's about the ability to vote in free elections, the ability to gather, you know, which is threatened in many places, the ability to speak out in the form of journalism or political protests, right? And these are things that our country has stood for in the past, here and abroad. And I think that a lot of this work was done quietly, but I think that it did have both, you know, it had lots of impact in terms of how we were viewed abroad. And I think it also enabled people in many countries to speak out against anti-democratic regimes. So, I mean, and it's hard to argue against that.
0: And again, looking back, not with Trump, but looking back, you point out, lawmakers have insisted the government continue to fund humanitarian aid, global health, pro-democracy causes around the world. Congress did that with most of, and now the question is, how does Trump define humanitarian aid? How does Trump define global health? What does he mean by pro-democracy, since he doesn't really like the franchise and he says this might be your last election? Democracy is not something that endears himself. And now we know he's holding hands with North Korea. So, I'm looking at this. So again, this is now through the interpretation and the lens of Donald Trump. He's listening to what Congress said, but Congress wasn't that specific. They were more generic in what they understood, thinking everybody was on the same page, but Trump has never turned the page because he's never opened a book. And so again, we're feeling incredibly vulnerable. And as you said, one of the things you started to do is look at, well, what has Trump done to redirect those dollars?
1: Right. So the budget for this part of the State Department I've been talking about, DRL, which focuses on human rights, has been cut dramatically. Still, there's money that has to be spent, right? And So typically what happens is that there's this robust staff of the State Department that has various areas of specialty, and they get the sort of policy guidance from their superiors, and then they come up with programming, different programs that they think will meet the policy goals of the administration, and, you know, again, for various administrations. And then they go through this very standardized process of approving the proposals and then putting them out for competition. And this time it looked very different. It was much delayed, and they have a much, much, much smaller staff because there are many cuts from DOGE and other, through people who were given early retirement and all this encouragement to whittle down the staff. And then they actually cut huge parts of the State Department and many people who dealt with human rights. So that's part of the problem. But
0: But you also point out that not only have they made cuts in staff, so that there couldn't be the kind of oversight for fraud. It would be more difficult to do competitive bidding because, for instance, someone to actually read the grants, but maybe you don't want competitive bidding because maybe you have an agenda and you don't need competitive bidding.
1: Well, that's what I was going to say is that, so typically, you know, I explain how they typically do it, and the State Department guidance is really clear that grants and money that they give out should be distributed in a competitive way, unless there's a very clear reason why you wouldn't put it out for competitive bidding. But in this time, they actually put out many what they call sole source grants, where they basically say it's going to go here, it's going to go there. And those organizations were chosen by political appointees. And we found that in some cases, they're just wildly there are huge departures from what we've seen in terms of helping people in mostly poor countries where democracy is where they're not living in democracies, or they're in borderline democracies. A lot of this money actually is now directed toward Europe and Australia and wealthy countries, relatively, right? And just wealthy countries. And then also, and we found that, you know, one of the people who is really key in this process is this guy named Sam Sampson. I believe he's still 27 years old. He was when we wrote the piece. And he, you know, obviously doesn't have tons of experience with the State Department.
0: Does he have a title at the State Department?
1: I believe he is assistant. Let me see.
0: Was he originally with DOGE, and then did he segue into the State Department, or was he plucked from somewhere else? Do we know anything about
1: him? So basically he was not in the State Department before. He was working as a fundraiser for this group that is basically funnels a lot of young people into the Trump administration. It's a group called American Moment, it's called.
0: Okay.
1: So he came from there.
0: So they find the right young ideologues to then administration. Okay.
1: Yeah, he's a Catholic who feels very strongly about his Catholicism, and he feels strongly that Europe is under siege, I guess, by, you know, the same sort of wokeism that is a problem here. And so the organizations that they're trying to fund are a lot of them. One is the Free Speech Union, it's called, and they're a group that speaks out about being against cancel culture, right? And so they support people who have been accused of being anti-trans and that kind of thing.
0: So you mentioned in your article that now what the reporting is, and now I understand it with this guy sort of in charge, is that they direct funds to controversial groups supporting right-wing causes in Europe and elsewhere. So yes. Now, instead of focusing on places that are poor, that have real needs, now that, as you point out, they're going to the wealthier European and Australia places, not because they want to support the democracies in those places, but they want to support the right-wing causes that are trying to undermine the democracies in Europe and Australia. And that's what they're doing it. And they're using this rationale about maybe it's anti-Christian, it's anti-woke, it's whatever. But isn't it interesting where they are now redirecting funds to exactly, I mean, the EU must be apoplectic about what they're seeing with these new funds coming in.
1: I think many people are in Europe are really upset about it. Another important proposed grant is supposed to go to support oppressed minorities in South Africa. And we know from the context and from the history of that proposal that they're really talking

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1: Trump has been obsessed with, has been allowing into the country when others are banned from it, right?
2: And the only immigration that's welcome in America are white Africans.
1: Right, they get like goodie bags when they get here, right? And so, yeah, so the proposed grant and the State Department, I should say, told us that none of these, you know, these aren't finalized yet. And, you know, and that Samson isn't the only one involved in making these choices. And
2: did they say when they would be finalized? Do you have a date specific, a drop dead date?
1: I don't think we have a specific date. And I think there are more proposals to come. I know that all of this is, I believe it has to be actually, it has to be soon because the funding year, I think, is September. So, right.
2: And let me just remind everyone that, you know, your name may not be Lex Libertas, but you may be connected with Lex Libertas. So when you ask the question, are you them? They can say no. But guess what? It's kind of like what we're finding out. The name of a pack doesn't necessarily tell you anything about the PAC. Well, it also turns out that the name of an organization doesn't necessarily say that they don't have a connection to Lex Libertas.
1: Well, the other thing about the whole Lex Libertas thing is that it ended up being, while it was going to be a sole source award to Lex Libertas, they changed it to be what they call, I forgot the exact wording, but it's a small group can apply for it. It's unclear whether Lex Libertas is in that small group, but they're, which means that they're not going to publicly, for the sole source and the limited source grants, they don't publicly release the announcement. So they're kind of quietly under the radar doing this. And the other thing is, but we know that that grant is for the documentation of, you know, I guess, but I can't remember the exact word, but it was like, you know, either atrocities or violence or crimes against minorities.
2: Racial segregation, and I mean, all the brutality against the white South Africans in South Africa.
1: Right. And as you probably know, they focus a lot on these attacks on white farms and white farmers.
2: And let me just also remind everyone, because I think this is important, because I'm going to bring the story of Lex Libertas home to America. Lex Libertas is also the group that is currently, listen to this, currently fundraising to place 3,000 white crosses on the National Mall in remembrance of attacks on South African farmers. Okay.
1: Yes.
2: And as we know, they're dismantling DEI and CRT and dismantling any information about our history and anything that deals with, you know, blacks and racism, whatever. That's all disappearing. But perhaps on the National Mall, we'll see 3,000 white crosses in remembrance of attacks on South African farmers. I mean, I think we need that split screen. They're taking this down and they may be putting this up.
1: Yeah.
2: Oh my God. Oh my God.
1: Pretty odd.
2: It is odd. So who is, I mean, you're doing the investigative work, but who is actually exposing this, you know, in Congress? Because once again, I mean, as you point out, here's something from a former agency official. It's laughable to suggest that on the African continent, the prime issue of human rights concerns is South Africa, said one former agency official when asked about the grant. South Africa, he said, yes, is plagued by violence, but extensive, this is the operative word, extensive research has found that white South African farmers are not victims of crime at any higher rates than other groups. It's just, it is so shocking. And to a large extent, what they are potentially funding with these right-wing groups is that they are funding almost a form of insurrection in Europe, a form of insurrection in Australia. How are those countries, not only should they be angry about it, but there should be greater consequences. This isn't about only an ideology. This is really about overturning their country's democracies. This is much more venal than it appears. Am I right?
1: Yeah. I mean, it's interesting. Samson has this idea that we, the U.S., is in we have a common civilizational struggle. Those are the words he uses with Europe, and you really get the sense that it's sort of about with the white people in Europe. So there is also they put out a

0: $4.9 million. This is competitive funding, so it's not the single or sole source awards, but it's basically almost $5 million to develop civilizational self-confidence in Europe.
1: Wait, what's it called again? Civilization self-confidence.
0: Self-confidence in Europe.
1: Oh
0: Yeah.
1: And what's that supposed to do? I mean,
0: I guess it's for all sorts of things,
1: oh
0: research
1: God.
0: conferences, cultural engagements. And that is not what it should be said, not what our human rights funding has gone to, to pay for in the past, right? But it's for wealthy democracies, right? And so this again is a real departure from what we've done in the past.
1: And again, I mean, the drum against trans and gay people is now not limited to just the US, because you also point out that they're using this foreign aid money and they're considering funding a British free speech organization that has fought bans on discredited therapy practices that attempt to convert gay people to heterosexuality. I mean,
0: I
1: I know.
0: mentioned that.
1: Oh, that, you mentioned
0: That's
1: that
0: the Free
1: you.
0: Speech Union.
1: Yeah, and I mean, again, Sharon, what are we exporting? I mean, I used to get upset that we exported, like, McDonald's and, Kentucky Fried Chicken. I mean, you're gonna love this, Sharon. When my daughter's husband first came to the United States, the only place he wanted to go was to Kentucky Fried Chicken. He's from Shanghai. I'm like, excuse me, Kentucky Fried Chicken? Oh God, yes. I mean,
0: It's
1: so.
0: all over China,
1: I know
0: yeah.
1: it is. I found out that later, but I'm laughing because I used to be upset about that. And now I'm looking at what the Trump administration is doing using our public dollars. I mean, this was like, these were private dollars because it was McDonald's and Kentucky Fry, but this is now our public dollars to dismantle democracies in Europe and Australia, to basically support the idea of, anti-gay, anti-trans stuff. So this is not just limited to what they're doing, which is, I think, so disgusting to the 50 states, but now they're using our dollars to actually spread that abroad.
0: So, right, this isn't done yet, right? This is not complete. So, I think, you're clearly outraged about it. And I think people who are upset about it should speak out to their law, let their representatives know that they find this abhorrent and,
1: So
0: if they
1: what do you
0: do.
1: suggest? So all right, so I can call my congressperson and I can bitch and moan. All right, no problem. But I think what we have to do is be a little more specific. That now we are learning that Congress must be specific. That when they now sort of give the executive branch this incredible pot of money for foreign aid, they're assuming that they're on sort of a similar page about democracy and about this kind of investment. It's really sad. But it sounds like we have to sort of micromanage not only what we mean, but what we don't mean. Like, you do not fund this. You do not fund that, because saying a positive doesn't always assume that they understand what the negative is.
0: Well, you'll see from the story that Senator Shaheen did speak out in the story and has there has been some oversight from Congress and some pushback. And that pushback, along with reporting, I think the sense that we and other reporters have been interested in this, got the State Department to pull back at least one grant, which a proposed grant, which was going to go to an organization called 878, which was, we write about it a little bit in the piece. And again, it was an organization that was going to, again, based in Europe, it was based in England, and it was to renew our Judeo-Christian culture and civilizational mission. That's what the think tank was.
1: Every Jew and every Muslim should be absolutely apoplectic. I mean, we're seeing a huge rise in Islamophobia, a huge rise in Jewish anti-Semitism, a huge rise. And to a large extent, when you look at the funding of that grant, guess what, Sharon? That aids and abets it. It aids and abets it, and it didn't
0: Well, I
1: happen.
0: will say, okay, that one was stopped.
1: All
0: And
1: right, that's
0: so
1: good.
0: what I just read you from is the organization's mission statement. So not necessarily what the grant was for, but yeah, it's, I mean,
1: Hey, you know what? Money is fungible. Let me read the headline. What is the Trump administration doing with foreign aid money? Billions of dollars from Congress has been allocated for foreign aid. However, the Trump administration is suggesting funding research on crime like, you know, against Afrikaners in South Africa. Sharon Lerner writes for ProPublica. Thank you so much for doing this.
0: Thank you for having me.
1: You're welcome. This, everyone, is the Tuesday edition of The Attitude. We will schmooze tomorrow, everyone. Ciao.

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5: 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It's a Wednesday morning, the 19th of August, 2026 at the 6 a.m. hour. We're going to have two guests on the show this morning. In the first hour, I'm going to have Fraser Fifield, who's a Scottish multi-instrumentalist. And in the second hour, I'm going to have Eric Tingstad, who's a composer and fingerstyle guitarist. Also, we're going to share what's going to be happening on Saturday with our Woolstock event downtown Bellows Falls. And I'll also have some local information about a crepe night and a reunion and a food truck. So grab your coffee cups and grab your tea cups and let the sounds and the smells permeate the air. We're going to open up with a music selection from Fraser Fifield, Benedictus.

0: 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WOOL-FM is not responsible for the accuracy or reliability of any opinion, advice, or statement aired.
1: Good morning, Eric Callio with the Rise and Shine Show. I have my guest this morning, Fraser Fifield, who I'd be chatting with. Fraser is a Scottish multi-instrumentalist, and we're going to chat with Fraser about a recent album that was released and some of Fraser's background. Good morning, Fraser.
2: Morning, Eric. How are you?
1: I'm doing good on this fine morning. And I just want to share with the listeners that in looking at your background, you're a traditional musician in residence at Edinburgh's University Celtic and Scottish Studies Department. Is that something that you're still working on?
2: It's effectively over now. It was a four-year post. Yes, I'm just at the end of that.
1: Okay.
2: Yes, indeed.
1: Excellent, excellent. So, Fraser, you are a musician, and certainly I always like to ask, what instruments do you work with?
2: So in kind of a chronological order, I first approached the bagpipes, the Scottish bagpipes. And then after that, I began dabbling with the low whistle, which is a common doubling instrument for pipers to play. And then after that, I approached the saxophone. So those are the three main voices that I use: bagpipes, whistle, and saxophone.
1: Yeah, those are very interesting instruments, if you will, because, I mean, they're all dealing with air. And, you know, when you think of bagpipes, you always associate that, or at least we do over here on the East Coast, with Scotland or Ireland.
2: Of course,
1: England.
2: Yes.
1: But it's a very natural instrument your way, because, it, you know, there's a lot of music that really sounds good with the bagpipe. And I always am fascinated with people that play the bagpipe, because it seems like you need a lot of air and you have to have pretty good breathing to make those sounds.
2: Well, yes, it's I suppose it is a fairly physically demanding instrument to play. We're talking about the Great Highland bagpipes. There are different types of bagpipes. I play two or three of them. But the Great Highland bagpipe is the better known instrument from Scotland, I suppose. You're right. It has a very strong tradition attached, strings attached, if you like, with the bagpipe, and so too the saxophone, of course. So it's been interesting to have these sort of wear these two hats simultaneously while going about my musical journey.
1: Yeah, and one thing that I'm also curious about is how did you land on bagpipes and saxophones coming together with your music? And I know you said they correlate, but was there a certain sound you were liking to achieve? Or, I mean, is there something else of interest about that that was like your style of music?
2: Yeah, so the bagpipes came first, as I said, and that was my frame of reference for music entirely. And I was starting to think about playing another instrument, and I was thinking about the Uilleann pipes, the Irish bagpipes, which proved not so easy to get a hold of with a waiting list, etc. And then I heard a recording of bagpipes and saxophone in duet, and I was struck by the effect of the saxophone along with the bagpipes. So that's basically what led me in that direction. Healthy dose of curiosity, and just started on learning the saxophone, but curiously through a bagpipe player's lens, I suppose. I went through classical lessons, and it's kind of standard route, but it's surprising your terms of reference when you've made a kind of a strong fist of starting out in music playing bagpipes. It's a particular filter to put across across things. So it's made the saxophone journey quite interesting as well.
1: Now, you've done some music recently, and we'll talk about this a little bit more in the course of the interview, but you've got a more recent release, and if I mispronounce the spelling, let me know. It's called the Inchcolm Antiphoner. Is that how you say it?
2: I think that's just about right, yeah. Antiphoner.
1: Antiphoner, okay. Now, you've
2: referring to a very old document. Very old document it's referring to.
1: It actually deals with St. Columba, and it has a religious element in it. Was this your first foray in terms of working with religious music, or do you do things with religious music regularly, or how did you discover this?
2: Fair to say it's my first foray into this style of music. It came about as part of the job that you mentioned that I've been doing, a traditional artist in residence for the Celtic and Scottish Studies Department of the University of Edinburgh. And my job there was to create work that refers to the various archival resources that the university has, shine light upon them. And it was my line manager colleague, Dr. Neil Martin, who towards the end of the residency suggested that I perhaps have a look at the Inchcolme Antiphoner, which the original documents, fragments of documents, are held by the university. You can see them online freely and in person if you make an appointment. And so I did. So I turned my attention to these old musical manuscripts that date from, it's the oldest musical manuscript that we know of in Scotland, and dates from around 1340, which comes before the advent of musical harmony, among other things. So we're dealing with a monophonic source, and it was sung, as you said, in a religious service. It formed a religious service.
1: Now, back then, they did not have a saxophone, I think, and I'm not even sure if bagpipes were around back then, but you're taking chants and you're putting them into a song. So do you find that by doing that, it brings it to a whole new level of a, what do I want to call this, like a spiritual experience? Or do you get any feedback from people who are of a religious nature saying, well, this is really nice, you know, I never thought about hearing this song this way?
2: Well, there's been some nice feedback on the music this far, and there's been several comments that refer to its kind of meditative effect, I suppose, which I'm happy to hear. I didn't undertake this with any obvious intentions. I was certainly taking liberties with the top line, and so the top line of the melodic lines I transcribed from a recording by a group called Capella Nova, a well-known Scottish vocal group who made an effort to recreate the music as they thought it probably happened in a recording in the early 90s. Because this the way this music is written down is it looks familiar, but it's quite different to the modern way of staff notation. And there's only four lines on the stave, for example, and the note heads are different shapes and have different rules attached. And I watched a few YouTube videos, of course, to try and figure this out, but it was beyond my pay scale. So I referred to the one other recording of this of these songs that I could find by the group Capella Nova, and transcribed the top lines, and then set about rearranging and harmonizing for a start with four saxophones, because simply I thought, well, I'm very familiar with the saxophone, that makes writing for the instrument slightly easier, I find, and more successful. And I thought the saxophone would be it would be a good instrument to try and replace the vocal parts. It would sound well in a resonant space like a church or reverberant hall, and so it has proved, I believe.
1: The people think of the saxophone as a jazz-like instrument, and to put it in sacred music like that, you know, I'm also thinking that it's a way in which you could really help modernize a lot of these songs, because one of the complaints you get, especially over in this country, especially with some of our religious services, is some of these songs are so old that they keep getting repeated, and most of the New England churches have organs, so you hear organ music, or you have contemporary musicians that, you know, are all mostly like string instruments or keyboard instruments, and we don't have like a lot of woodwind in some of our church services. You know, I'm wondering if you get that kind of same feedback in Scotland, if in fact you're familiar with how church services go, because, you know, I think it would be very interesting to have a saxophone during a church service versus the traditional organ and keyboard instruments. Not that I'm mad about that, because I mean, I always like hearing the organ, but you know, it's just another way to present it.
2: Yeah, I think you're right, Eric. I'm not a regular church goer, although I've got great interest in those matters. I would say, but you're right. The standard accompaniment for hymns and singing inside the churches here is simply the organ, and church numbers are not so healthy in this country. A lot of church buildings are being sold off for private homes. It's not a great time for the various Christian denominations in Scotland, fair to say, which makes me feel a bit sad. I mean, it's been 1,000 years, so it's or it's more than 1,000 years. It's a shame to kind of see it in some decline at this stage. But as for the music I've been making a part in that, yes, well, I don't have an obvious answer, but it perhaps will draw some people's attention back to our ancient history, if nothing else, and our identity, etc., etc.
1: So, Fraser, in the recent release of the album you have, there are quite a few song selections. It looks like there's 23 in nature. And you went through each one of these and you recorded them. So how did you approach getting your arms around all of this music and trying to create it for what you wanted to design it for? Did you have to spend some time kind of reading through it, or just kind of brainstorming? Tell me how you approach putting all of this together.
2: Yeah, so I was, as I've just mentioned, in a way, I was referring to a 1992 recording by a vocal group called Capella Nova, who had recreated the religious service as they thought it would have been performed back in the day. So we're talking about just single vocal lines, maybe in octaves at times, but nothing harmonized. So I transcribed the lines from this recording, and then lengthened and shortened some sections, arranged for four saxophones, so it harmonized the entire thing. It did take some time. That was the large part of my year's work, is that I'm this one day a week part-time job which I had with the university. Working at a piano keyboard and noting things down and rubbing them out and that kind of process, and until eventually we got to the stage where I felt confident to invite the players for a first rehearsal. And yeah, I got some funding from Creative Scotland to pay for two more rehearsals and the recording sessions. So it was fairly to the point. We didn't have a lot of extra time to play with, but I'm happy with the results.
1: Now, since you've produced this album, and I mean, I'm just going to read some of the selections here. So it started with like Versicle and Response, and then you have some Psalms. What was it like going through those Psalms? Because, you know, anybody that's studied religion knows that, you know, Psalms are very poetic in nature and they're telling a story. And more often than not, again, going back to religious services, you always set them to music. But I'm sure you were having to read through those, and it was giving you a sense how you wanted to put the music forward. Did it give you a certain effect as you were doing it? You were like, wow, this really has some meaning and so forth?
2: Well, I have to be honest with you, Eric. I haven't referred to the texts in this project. Of course, yeah. I'm aware of the significance of them. But in this instance, it's been a purely musical approach. I've just accessed it as music and transcribed and rearranged. I mean, I'm obviously aware of the nature of the music. It's not lighthearted. It's not throwaway. I'm taking some liberties and introducing passages of improvisation. some in some areas. I hope it's conducted with a spirit of not so far away from the spirit in which it's often thought. Some degree of gravitas going on, one hopes, without it being overtly.
1: Frazier, how many albums have you produced, or song selections have you produced over the years?
2: This one we're talking about, Inchcolm Antiphoner, is number 12 of my
1: Okay.
2: own. I've been releasing my own music since about 2001, I think was the first album, called Honest Water. And I've gone through all manner of kind of different styles and intentions, from duo, for example, with a guitar player called Graham Stephen, to I think different sextet type of lineups, some using technology more, and some being a bit more jazzy, and some being a bit more world music influenced.
1: Frazier,
2: I
1: what
2: went
1: is the music
2: yeah.
1: scene like in Scotland? Is your type of music something that you would play like in a pub or like a hall or something to perform music, or does it go
2: Yeah.
1: more to like online? What's been your experience of like performing on the main scene?
2: Yeah, different experiences. With my own kind of music that I release, we're talking about opportunities to perform in small halls and art centres, and festivals that are a bit broader in their programming. My music is often at the kind of, or perceived to be at the slightly experimental end of folk traditional music. In that it's original, I suppose, and I do like to improvise, and so it's somewhere between jazz and folk, and I find I do jazz festivals as well. I do a few of those. I also enjoy playing traditional music, just as traditional music, without any stretching or pulling. And I play every Sunday, have done for a little while, with a friend called Ian MacLeod on banjo, and that keeps the traditional music activity ongoing, which I enjoy. So yeah, it's quite a broad range of things that I'm been doing. The artist in residence project was particularly fruitful and produced a number of different kind of projects from it, that are hopefully ongoing. I'm playing in a few weeks with in duo with the piper Ross Ainslie. I wrote some music for saxophone and bagpipes, and we're playing at the Piping Live Festival in Glasgow in just over a week's time.
1: Excellent. Excellent. And I also wanted to ask, do you have a website that folks can go to find out more about your music, or do you have any sort of information out there that people can go and look up your music, or should they, would they get it like from iTunes or something? Where could they find that?
2: It's, well, yeah, at most places. I've got a website, sure. It's just my name, FraserFifield.com. Most of the main platforms will have some kind of content from me if you put my name into them. I'd say, I'd hope, and that's certainly my intention. Bandcamp is a go-to for selling music. Like for many artists, I use that also. And you'll find me on the streaming sites also. So
1: Have you ever had any forays at the US or doing any music over here stateside?
2: I used to. One of the first bands I played with was a band called Old Blind Dogs, and they made a thing of touring in the States. So I first came across with those guys a couple of times in the mid 90s, and since I've been, the last time I was there, I think, was in 2015, and that was an opportunity to play with, as part of a particular project led by the famous and late tabla player Zakir Hussain. He did a project with four, like I think it was four Indian musicians and six, let's say, Celtic musicians. And I was from Scotland, Ireland, Brittany, and I was fortunate enough to be one of those. And we did a tour in 2015. That's the last time I was in the USA, but I've been there maybe 10, 11, 12 times over the years. Love the country.
1: Yeah, it's definitely a great, I'm sure, when you can go overseas and play with your music selections and share it with other people, because I know a lot of people here in the East Coast like the Celtic and the Scottish and the Irish traditions. We had a lot of immigrants from the 19th and 20th century that came over, so we definitely have a very strong embodiment of that. And I look forward to sharing your music, Fraser, on the Rise and Shine show. And I want to thank you for being my guest this morning. I appreciate you taking the time to talk about your music and your latest album release. Certainly, again, I think you mentioned this already, but it's FraserFifield.com. If folks want to look up your website or more about your musical background, that's the that's website right. I think you mentioned. Yep. Okay.
2: Yep, sure. Thank you. Thanks a lot, Eric. I really appreciate it. Thank you.
1: I appreciate you taking the time to chat with me this morning, and I wish you all the best. And if you ever come stateside, let me know. We'd love to have you on the show again, and certainly we can share some more song selections.
2: Oh, great. Thank you. Well, fingers crossed that that happens. But yeah, all the best in the meantime. Thanks again.
0: Eric Callio with the Rise and Shine Show. We're going to have now Benedicti by Fraser Fifield. And when I come back, I'm going to share with you some information about what's going to be taking place this Saturday at the Waypoint Center in Bellows Falls as it relates to the Woolstock event. And also, I'm going to share with you Scott Farm Crepe Night, a food truck Friday that's coming up in Vernon, Vermont.

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1: 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There will be a Scott Firm Crepe Night coming up in Dummerston, Vermont, and that is this evening starting at 5:30 p.m. running till 7:30 p.m. at the Scott Farm. 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And these listings that I read each and every week, if you go to our website, WOOL.FM, and you click the events link, it'll bring you to the Mid-River Bulletin Board Events and Information tab. 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You can copy any sort of information onto your browser. If you don't have access to a device at the time I read these, I try to read them as slowly as I can on the show so you can jot down any pertinent information. Going to have some more music here to round out the first hour of the Rise and Shine Show. These are all going to be by Fraser Fifield. We're going to have a couple selections dealing with Vespers, one or two with Magnificat, and then a responsory. Again, this is all spiritual music that Fraser Fifield wrote and actually reproduced. So let's listen to these, and when we come back in the second hour, we're going to have Eric Tingstad as the next guest.

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4: 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It's a Wednesday morning, the 19th of August, 2026, at the 7 a.m. hour. In the second hour, let's open up with the music from Eric Tingstad, Purity. And when I come back, we're going to have an interview here with Eric Tingstad.

0: 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WOOL-FM is not responsible for the accuracy or reliability of any opinion, advice, or statement aired. Eric Alio with the Rise and Shine Show, a very good morning. I have my guest this morning, Eric Tingstad, who we'll be chatting with. And Eric has a background in music. And if you want to find out more about Eric Tingstad's information in terms of being a musician, you can go to erictingstad.com. Eric is an American Grammy Award-winning multi-genre record producer, musician, and songwriter and composer. And a very good morning, Eric.
1: Yeah. Hello. How are you?
0: I'm doing good on this Wednesday morning. Thank you so much for being my guest today. And certainly, welcome. And I'm looking forward to chatting with you here. You have a lot of different talents, Eric, as it relates to music. And I've talked to a lot of guitarists on the Rise and Shine show, but I know from your website, you mentioned that you're best known as a finger style guitarist. So, I mean, my initial thought is you must do a lot of music in the country and rock and Americana scene.
1: Oh, yeah, you know, you start back in the 60s, you know, the Beatles are your first band you emulate, you know, imitate, respect, you know, admire. And yeah, from there, just kind of moved through a lot of different styles and interests, from, you know, Jimi Hendrix then to Led Zeppelin, and then got into English art rock like Yes and King Crimson and Gentle Giant. Got out of high school, took about a year off, and then went to the music department, music school at Western Washington University, to study classical guitar. And I'd been playing guitar at that point since, gosh, I don't know, since I was 9 or 10, so already 10 years. But I really wanted to get a solid background in fingerstyle technique. And that was classical was the way to get that, you know, emulating people like Steve Howe and Steve Hackett, you know, Ralph Towner, you know, just to get that technical background. Probably about the early 80s, that's when I quit playing rock and roll live as a career. And about 1980, started recording and performing, you know, nylon string classical guitar program material, and then started writing. And, you know, that was about the time that the Windham Hill School and, you know, fingerstyle Americana music was starting to get launched. You know, people like John Fahey and Tom Basho had been the, and Leo Kottke, of course, had been the, yep, you know, the previous, you know, leaders of that genre, and kind of got it cranking. And then, you know, then everybody else just started following the 80s on. Teamed up with Nancy Rumble in 1985, did a fairly successful Christmas album called The Gift. And that, on that strength, we ended up being signed to Narada Records. I think, gosh, was that 86 or 87? You know, and ended up doing 13-14 albums for them. Had almost a 20-year career working with them. The catalog's still available. It's, you know, on Universal Music Group now. It's part of that. So
0: you've had quite an adventure, Eric, in terms of your music career, starting at a young age into where you're at now. When you were starting in the 60s and the 70s, and I'm thinking that's exactly when you really started to decide and meld your style of music, was there a particular style other than the Beatles that caught your attention as well? I know you work with a Spanish classical guitarist. Is there anything with the Latin or Spanish sound that caught your attention as you were trying to develop your style?
1: Well, yeah, when you study classical guitar, the large part of the catalog that you're working on is Spanish. And yeah, I love flamenco guitar. They never really went very far in the field myself in terms of the flamenco performance aspect of it. I studied it and learned the musical styles and was completely aware of it. But, you know, I really actually didn't realize this until maybe 10 years ago, maybe more, 12 years ago, that I really started out in American blues. My first mentors were people that knew a lot about the Mississippi blues Sun House and Muddy Waters, and that genre. And it was kind of in my blood, and I didn't really realize it, but I kept sort of always kept coming back to it in my compositions and the music that I liked to listen to. And to this day, it's still my favorite genre.
0: You paired up with someone in the 80s, and I saw in some of your music that's available, Nancy Rumble.
1: Yeah, yeah.
0: Plays a woodwind. And, one of the first things I thought is, you're pairing a woodwind with a guitar instrument. How long had you worked with Nancy on that particular duo? Do you still work together now, or was that in a prior period of your career?
1: We're done doing new music and touring together. The pandemic really killed our audience and our ability to perform and tour and have that work. So that was unfortunate. But actually, when that happened, it was kind of a neat break for me to just kind of do that. Because we worked steady from 1985 then until 2020. I mean, we really didn't say, okay, we're going to take a year off or 6 months off. We were just always on call. If there was a show out there and it needed to be done, somebody asked it, we'd go do it. Whether it was in Florida or LA or Boston, it's just Korea, Mexico, and Asia. Yeah, but I think what you were alluding to earlier about how did I end up with the woodwind situation, I was just really just looking for a solid partner to work with, and I'd got in touch with some different percussionists and some different piano players and a couple other woodwind players. But Nancy just seemed personally like just a really good fit. We just hit it off so well. It just was easy, super, super easy. It just grew, and people liked our sound, and there was certainly a precedent, with it in terms of the band called Oregon. I was into Ralph Tanner. She took lessons from Paul McCandless. She replaced Paul McCandless in the Paul Winter Consort, and I was a big Consort fan back in the day. So, it just morphed into something that was just really natural.
0: How did you find the Boston music scene to be when you played there? The reason why I ask that is because our proximity to Boston is about 2 hours away, and you hear different parts of the country that have different kind of interests, but some music's better received in some parts of the country than others. Did you find Boston to be welcoming, indifferent? What was your experience there?
1: Yeah, a lot of the genre really took off in the various zones because of programmers at particular radio stations. Seattle had a couple of radio stations that were really behind the sound, and there was in Minneapolis as well, and in California quite a few, of course. But in the Boston area, you had Ann Williams doing a show on a really big important radio station. I mean, not just it was like a major radio station, and she just ended up getting through the power of those airwaves, just quite a following. And she sponsored shows and was just a real advocate. I mean, when I first show in Boston was with Nancy, was at the School of Music there, and ended up actually doing concerts at both schools. Can't remember what's the main one that's there?
0: Well, there's the Berklee College of Music.
1: Berklee, that's what I'm trying to say, Yeah, that's what. And then you have your classical one that's also there too. The name snips.
0: There's also Emerson and Boston University. There's probably others that dabble with music as well. Those are the ones that come to my mind.
1: Yeah. It just was a strong area, and of course the whole Vermont scene. Were kind of where you have this. Yeah, you're not that far from it, And there's so many smaller radio stations. There, community radio stations just got behind the style of Muse Wells. They had quite the support group in the whole New England environment.
0: I'm very curious about your performing at Carnegie Hall, because you think of different musicians, and a lot of famous people have played at Carnegie Hall, and then there's been some people that aren't necessarily mainstream, they've played there as well. And it mentions on your website you were invited to perform there. Was there a certain criteria that they were looking for in terms of your being able to play there, or was it just someone you knew in the industry that said, play at Carnegie?
1: Well, that's an interesting question, because yes, there is a criteria. You get screened as to whether or not you're You're worthy to play Carnegie Hall, and I never had that. You know, I can't think of any other place where that is the case. But we were asked to be on a bill with a piano, and Robin had played there, I think. So it just kind of morphed into that as well. But yeah, Carnegie Hall was a pretty cool experience. So, you know, it's just I've never played any place quite like that. I mean, certain places that is large and illustrious and beautiful. It was pretty cool time. It's quite the feather in the hat, you know. There's just one of those things, you know, get to wear the badge.
0: Well, it's very prestigious, and I think a lot of musicians I talk to, there's always like that one special place that you play in. And I'm just thinking from what you just said, I mean, it sounds like, you know, Carnegie was a wonderful experience. I mean, you've also had the experience of winning Grammys, which is huge for a musician. And not
1: Yeah.
0: everybody could say, even if you're famous, that you'd won a Grammy, but that's very great, I think, that you were able to win that. Again, in 2003, it says you were awarded a Grammy for Best New Age Album as an artist, engineer, and producer of Tingstad and Rumble's Acoustic Garden. What was that, an album or a song or?
1: That was an album. Yeah, that's the one that we were nominated for and won. And then 5 years later, I got nominated for Southwest, which was
0: What was the style of music like that you felt really attracted the people awarding the Grammys to take notice? Is it that style that you were working on with Nancy Rumble back in the 80s and that carried over in the early 2000s? Or, I mean, how did you develop your style that really got their attention?
1: Why don't you run that question by just one more time for me? Not quite
0: I
1: sure.
0: guess another way to ask it is, according to, you know, this album, Acoustic Garden, so you won a Grammy for it, but what was the style of that music like that you feel like would have won you a Grammy? Was it like a specific style, or was it the kind of music they were looking for at the time?
1: Well, you know, winning a Grammy in a genre like we won it in is not, I mean, it certainly has to do with the music and the quality of the recording, but in a field like it was back New Age, back, you know, what, 20 some odd years ago,
0: Sure.
1: it almost was like an overall kind of an achievement award. I didn't really feel like we were nominated particularly for that album. I felt like we were nominated for, you know, the 13 previous albums that we had done, because that was we had 12 previous. That was number 13, and it was really just our hardcore style. I think we had just gotten to that point in our composition ideas and our arrangement ideas, that, you know, that things just got kind of mature. And I'm trying to think, that was our last album, for the major. The major. I mean, we continued to do a couple of more after that together on the really released independent. But the record itself, was we featured a different piano player. We had four piano players, and we composed and wrote that music to include piano intentionally. And I'm kind of thinking, you know, one of my favorite albums that we did was Woodlands, which is we called it the Woodlands Trio, and it was Nancy and I and David Lawn, and it was a very distinctive sound. I mean, I have a sound, Nancy's got a sound, and David's got a sound, so it wasn't like, you know, three sort of generic people just coming together and work. You could really tell it was David, you could tell it was me, and you could tell it was Nancy. And Nancy was playing, you know, the woodwinds and the ocarina, and David was playing some synthesizer. I don't think I played any electric guitar. I just
0: One thing that I'm noticing as part of your music is you definitely have a very country and down-to-earth experience that you share with others. And I like how you said at your website as well that in 2007 you released Southwest, and then in 2012 you released Badlands, which had its influence from Native American music. In all the time that you've been producing music, Eric, have you found that, you know, having that country influence has been something that's resonated with you as a musician? Because
1: Yeah,
0: I think
1: certainly.
0: sometimes after a few albums, you think of something, you're like, this is what I want to stick with.
1: Yeah. Well, it's more big specific. It's a little bit more the country blues as opposed to, you know, a country western. So, you know, instead of thinking about, you know, Hank Williams, think more of like, you know, Chet Atkins, Boy, and then a couple of the other, the country pickers, from the 50s and the 60s. Yeah. And I've always resonated with the outdoor environment. I would much rather be outside than inside at any time. We're outside right now, but it's above 55 degrees, and not raining or super windy. I'm outside. So, and the traveling that I did touring, I just paid attention to where we were and became enamored with the Southwest and, certainly the beauty of New England and also the architecture of the places that always fascinates. I feel and think that there's a common thread that runs through all creativity, whether it's writing or music, instrumental music, lyrics, photography, paint, interior design, exterior design, architecture. I think I probably already said that. There's foundations, there's melodies, there's just a lot of things that focus that's really cross creative genres. And so I kind of like to pull from all of that. So that's kind of what drives all my different interests that I have, saying, oh, okay, I can see shadows in this and that there, but there's also shadows in this music is that I've noticed.
0: A very spiritual area too when you can perform music in those areas because, as you were saying, Eric, you like to be outdoors. And I find whether you're writing or creating music or doing anything from an art perspective, that just having that landscape really can be inspirational. And you've
1: Yes.
0: probably in your recent album release, you mentioned that you had a little stop down there with COVID, but you recently released an album in. What's the name of that album?
1: The brand new album, it's a single. I've only been releasing singles since the year 2000, and this single is called Purity. And I have the last few singles, I think three or four singles have I've there. Focused on a very, very specific production, and that is of just two guitars, one of them playing the bed, and then the other one performing the melody. And it's allowed me to make sure that the composition is also really, really strong, that it works, because you got to be able to break a composition, for me anyway, you got to be able to break it down to like just one guitar and the vocal, and that's what I was shooting for. And a lot of people have given me feedback that my music is healing, that my music touches a spiritual note for them. I'm not intentionally trying to do that. I'm not a spiritual artist, and I'm not a healing artist, but I think that the creativity that people realize in the music, and where I'm going with this specifically, being outdoors and being within nature, that in itself is spiritual and healing. And so I think that just kind of translates, and just kind of it's just sort of a conduit, through me, that's what's going on, even though I'm not intentionally going to write something that's specifically spiritual or healing.
0: Well, I think it all starts with the musician, right? Where if you're grounded and you know what you want to do and you're at ease and you're relaxed about it, that's going to translate through the music. Where you hear other musicians that are angry and their sounds very coarse and minor notes and all that. So, if someone wanted to listen to your music, Eric, they're going to come away from that feeling better. And it's something you would probably listen to, whether it was later in the day or you're driving in the car or maybe you're having a coffee with someone like in a coffee lounge or something.
1: I like coffee.
0: Oh, I do too. It's one of my favorite beverages. Excellent.
1: I always got a mug in my hand.
0: I'll admit to the listeners that I have about two or three cups before I start my show on Wednesdays or just every day in general. I have about two or three cups.
1: That's a fair amount of coffee. Coffee or espresso?
0: Straight up coffee. I
1: Get a quick
0: get
1: little
0: I I get the cold brew. That works good for me. That gets me
1: Oh,
0: going in the
1: yeah.
0: morning, especially in the early mornings there where I have to get up and do my show on a Wednesday.
1: Yeah.
0: As a musician, Eric, do you find that you're competing with maybe other genres or other people doing similar music? Do you see what other people are doing, or do you see trends in the industry where maybe you try to adopt them, or do you like to stay in your own lane and keep doing what it is that's worked thus for you here in the 50 or 60 years that you've been in music?
1: Oh boy. Well, I've always been intrigued by the business aspect of it. I'm certainly not the best. I mean, 'cause yeah, the best of course are the people that are just super well known, and it's real necessary to have a good business. So, but for me, it's fascinating. Yeah, I spend quite a bit of time, more actually recently, looking at what's going on in the music industry right now, because of artificial intelligence and in the marketing aspect of it now, we're through streaming and installed, they're really able to get the music to people that want to listen to it. They were able to find our listener quite accurately now, and as opposed to, you know, running ads, just, well, it's the old-fashioned shotgun ads, just, you know, put it out there, and if four people see it and, you know, 1% respond, then that's good, you know. But now we're able to just really, you know, laser in around the world too, which is just also really fascinating. To listen, I just set up something today, just with you and before, and I got together with a marketing firm, you know, group out of France.
0: I think it's wonderful that music can be shared worldwide now, and it's a lot easier when you can do it through different mediums like the YouTube, TikToks, yeah, and the iTunes of the world. And I know a lot of performers will go to those venues to do it, where it was a lot harder before when you first started in music. You'd play locally, but then you had to find venues to play in, and then you'd have to find a music producer to play it. Would you say that the recent music has helped get you out to be able to be in that mainstream, if you will, versus maybe when you first started?
1: Well, I think that right now I'm very, very grateful for is that because of the size of my catalog of music that I've recorded and written and is, you know, been released, really got a, it's a good advantage to have as opposed to somebody who's, you know, has a smaller catalog or, you know, no catalog at all and still just starting out. But, you know, the industry just, boy, it, on one level, it doesn't change at all. It's still about connecting to people and resonating with people and having somebody having an emotional connection to your music. That, you know, has been the case forever with recorded music and with performing in general, just music in general. But the technology and the way that we're recording the music is certainly changed quite a bit. And I just kind of go with the flow. I try anyway.
0: You mentioned AI, and I mean, in talking to other musicians, in some cases help them, and in some cases they ignore it. I mean, what say you with that? Is there ever something you compose, and, you know, does AI give you like a sound sense of where you should go with it, or do you just put that aside and let your true feelings and talent just take you where you want to go when you want to create something?
1: Are you asking me if I've used AI for my music?
0: Yeah, I mean, is that something you've used, or do you not touch
1: you know, it too much? No, I haven't used it. It's not that I would have a problem with it. It's just so much to do during the day.
0: Yeah.
1: Adding one more thing, I'm going to go in and study, you know, AI music. I know that the programs are pretty easy now, whether, you know, just kind of tab stuff in there. I would like to monkey around with a little bit. Maybe I'll do that when we're doing, but I guess I would only add is this, kind of what's going on right now, and you're probably aware of this, is that listeners are really not interested in it. And the numbers are really, really low in terms of streaming, in terms of which AI is getting listened. There's a bunch of it being put up, and I just read an article that Spotify had just been able to do away with 75,000, you know, accounts or something that were just all AI, because people are just not responding to it. And then also now I just did something where I had to sign up and go to something, and I had to say, is there any AI in the music? Gosh, it might even have been YouTube. Yeah. It's crazy. Yeah, all the platforms now want to know. And if you're not truthful up front about it, you know, they'll just take your stuff down if they figure out that there's an issue. But, you know, if I was saying, okay, you know, I'm going to write this song, I'm thinking I want to do a reggae beat to this, you know, go to AI and say, you know, give me a reggae beat at this tempo and then work on your song, as opposed to I want a reggae song, write the whole thing for me.
0: Well, it just makes me wonder if you have some of these wannabe musicians who haven't spent a lot of time and have little experience, but are trying to pull this stuff from AI and put music selections together and competing with you, where it sounds like yourself, Eric. I mean, you've done the actual composition, you know about music, you know how to write it and make it sound. So, I mean, that takes a lot of skill and it takes a lot of hours
1: Yeah.
0: versus being
1: Yeah,
0: able to
1: and
0: get it from a computer.
1: I have no shortage of ideas. That's the easy part. The ideas, I just have reams and recorded bits of stuff that I could go back to, and I just don't. It just, I mean, I do go back to it, but I don't really need to. There was a. I've always thought that if I was going to ask Paul McCartney a question, I would ask him how much, unused material he has recorded or jotted down, how many unfinished songs. And finally asked somebody that question, and they went, "Oh, I just read the answer to that question somewhere in a book." And I said, "What's that?" And he said, "Well," said he and John Lennon didn't have to keep hooks or didn't have to do that because they felt that if an idea was good enough, it would just keep coming back to them. I mean, that was the way that they kept up with, their myriad of things that were coming to them. And, you just stop and think about those early Beatles songs, those compositions, and how amazing they were. You just kind of wonder, I'm glad they stuck around and finished that one. And which one, came through, but they didn't write down or go, "I got to get back to that." They just did a stream of writing that's just pretty amazing.
0: I know recording sessions seem to be something, and I know some of the cable shows used to have these on the air years ago, different groups and their recording sessions. I mean, you could really hear that communication going with sounds and trying to get the song a certain way. I mean, it's a real personal, intimate time, I think, for a solo performer or a group of musicians to be able to develop music. And I mean, just thinking of the stuff you've recorded, Eric, you must go through some of those similar things where you think you've got it, and then you get in front of the fancy equipment, and then it sounds different, and then you have to try to build your music to, get that sound.
1: Yeah, that is very true. I'm a bit of a perfectionist, and in fact, most of my friends will tell you that it's quite a bit more than a bit of a perfectionist. So, yeah, like I said, the coming up with the ideas is super easy. Coming up with the rough arrangements, that's the fun part for me, really. Not being concerned about, the instrument sound or particularly, but or the performance per se, but when it comes to the keeper, yeah, I can spend days on one guitar part, making sure it's, got the right tone and is saying and connects, has that emotion. But you always want to have the recording machine on anyway, even for those moments where you think it's going easy because you can grab a snippet that works. And that's kind of what's cool right now is that, because of the way the nature is of music is being released and the way people are drawn into music, the actual quality of the recording initially is not that important. It's just what is the quick statement of the creativity? What is being said? And is that something that draws people in that they're interested in? But it's kind of two schools for me. I am interested in what people want to hear, that not necessarily for marketing. I just want to know what people want to hear out of curiosity. And then there's, of course, the stuff that's I'm just not just doing it just for me, but for my own satisfaction. What's I need that instrument to sound a particular way for me,
0: Right. Eric, your website is erictingstad.com. If folks want to go there to find out about your background, a lot of the music you've produced, and how they can reach out to you. Eric, do you have any sort of performances coming up, or what's your short-term and long-term goals with your music?
1: No, I don't. I'm not interested in performing live in front of audiences at this point. It just seemed to me back when we were just getting towards the end of things that just what the process of getting to that perform, which was just so disruptive to the kind of lifestyle that I wanted and the things I had to focus on. I'm having a really good time right now just doing quick shorts, quick reels on the iPhone in the studio and, putting them up on Facebook and YouTube and the various platforms that I'm kind of fiddling around with. And the response that I'm getting from them is fun. It's good. Connecting with people in that regard, something I like to do. And I really do like making content. I know that there's a lot of stuff going on, artists, now they got to make all this content, which takes away from their music. Maybe because I have, like I said, I got a pretty sizable catalog. It's not that important for my marketing to release new music. I mean, you speak the Southwest, it's its 20th anniversary, and I think there are so many people that didn't hear it when it came out that would be interested in hearing it today. So that's a fun thing to get to do, revisit that material.
0: Certainly, if you've had a great experience with an album and then being able to revisit it, I'm sure it brings back a lot of memories about what it took to put that together. And
1: yeah, sure does. Yes, definitely. Yeah, Southwest was a real fun album to make with the different people I used and not used, but had contribute with me, from Petra Stahl, who did the vocals, and TJ Morris, who did a lot of the percussion and drumming, and then Terry Lauber, who did an amazing job of playing a country pedal steel guitar, Western style, that just really translated well for that sort of spaghetti Western sound I was intrigued with.
0: Well, I want to thank you, Eric, for being my guest on the Rise and Shine show this morning. I definitely appreciate you taking the time to talk about your background and some of the music you've worked on, and certainly your journey from when you first started to present. And I'm looking forward to sharing some of your music here during the show, which I'll play before and after the interview. And again, your latest album release is Purity, and I'll be sure to play that one as well. And last but not least, Eric, I always like to ask my musicians this question, but if there was any other instrument that you could play other than the fingerstyle guitar, what would that be? Or is there another instrument you're interested in learning?
1: Oh, I would think that the violin, that's the first one that comes to mind. Or piano. I mean, that's sort of the basic, because I wish that, I had piano as well. But I have enough keyboards to kind of get around on that. But yeah, probably violin.
0: Excellent. Well, thank you again for your time, Eric, and I wish you all the best with your music. And certainly I hope that if you're ever in the Vermont area, that you'll come look us up. We'd love to have you on the show, and maybe you could play some music for us. You're always welcome to come to Wool FM.
1: All right, thank you. Thanks for reaching out to me so much.
0: 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Let's listen now to Emerald Pavane and Fisherman's Dream, both by Eric Tingstad. And when I come back, I'm going to share with you some information about the Fall Mountain Regional High School 30-year reunion that's coming up in Walpole, New Hampshire this weekend.

Eric Callio with the Rise and Shine Show. There will be a Fall Mountain Regional High School 30-year reunion in Walpole, New Hampshire. So calling all members of the Fall Mountain Regional High School class of 1996, it's time to reconnect, reminisce, and celebrate 30 years since graduation. The FMRHS class of 1996 reunion. It'll be held on Saturday, August 22nd, beginning at 4 p.m., and it'll be at the Watkins Inn and Tavern in Walpole, New Hampshire. Catch up with classmates, share memories, and enjoy an evening of great conversation and celebration. Mark your calendar now and spread the word to your fellow classmates. We look forward to seeing the class of 1996 together again this Saturday, August 22nd, at the Watkins Inn and Tavern in Walpole. 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You can copy any sort of information onto your browser. If you don't have access to a device at the time I read these, I try to read them as slowly as I can on the show so you can jot down any pertinent information. Let's get back to some more music here now with Eric Tingstad and Nancy Rumble, who Eric worked with. And we're going to have a set here, Shenandoah, followed by The Eyes of Amelia, and I'll be with you towards the latter part of the show.

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That's all the time we have for today on the Rise and Shine Show. I'd like to thank everyone for listening. 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We're 91.5 FM on the dial. If you're in the Bellows Falls, Vermont area, outside that area, go to WOOL.FM and click the Listen Now link, and you can listen to us from anywhere in the world that you can get an internet connection. 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I'll be back with you tonight for the Rest and Relax show from 11 p.m. to 12 midnight with music to help unwind your day. And if you're looking for some Celtic music on a Sunday, tune in to the show Where the Grass is Greener from 4 to 5 p.m. I'll be hosting that this Sunday. Have a great day, everyone.

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4: Hello, friends, and welcome to the introduction for this week's Listening to America with Clay Jenkinson. Clay, you had a fascinating discussion with the author Richard Battle and his view of America through a lens of American exceptionalism and that entire sort of mid-20th century view of our nation, our founders, and our people. What are your thoughts?
5: So I was interested to talk with him. He's written a number of books. They're mostly for young adults. You know, he freely acknowledges that. I was a little edgy about some of it because I think that we need to incorporate all that we have learned over the last 30 or 40 years about women in America, African Americans, slavery, the history of Hispanics in the New World, Native Americans, environmental questions. I always, when I give lectures, talk about the old history and the new. The old history was largely triumphalist. Manifest Destiny and Conestoga wagons and the conquest of northern Mexico and the taming of Native American resistance and so on. We're beyond that now, and I'm not discrediting what Mr. Battle is doing at all. He's writing for a particular kind of audience, and this is a time when there has been, I think, a well-merited reaction to some of the overstatement of some of the what's called cancel culture or wokeness or et cetera. I do believe that some of the extreme criticism of America's history has been exaggerated and that it's counterproductive and that we need to fight for the center. So I don't want to discredit what he's attempting to do at all. But I was a little surprised that I tried to nudge him a couple of times to acknowledge that it's a little more complicated than that. You know, I really liked him. He's a spirited guy, and we need that point of view, and we get plenty of the other in America. So I was really glad to meet him, and I hope to continue to know him. What did you think?
4: I thought it was a great interview. I don't agree with some of what Mr. Battle has to say, but I really liked him too. He's a very nice man from really everything nice. That's presented, and I looked up a couple of his books. They're interesting. I do think it's a simplistic lens, but I think this is such an important discussion to have because this is one of the fundamental challenges we have in our nation, that you have some folks that view this extraordinarily complex history of our nation and all of those pieces, and sometimes overcorrect our history in saying the most important thing about the founders were they were slave owners and nothing else matters. Or you have this overly simplistic view of our nation where it's, no, these are titans, these are giants, these are gods among us, and we need to deify them. And the truth is obviously somewhere in the middle, but I think it's important to have these discussions. I think it also shows why it is so difficult as a nation for us to have a common dialogue, because people are often in one camp or the other when they're speaking about it. But honestly, I believe most Americans are kind of somewhere in the middle, and they're interested to have a real conversation about, yeah, Thomas Jefferson was an incredible man, the author of the Declaration. Yes, he owned slaves, and yes, these things happened. How do I merge that together and come up with a view that I live with, a view that I can understand, and how I can move forward? So this was a great episode because we don't hear voices like Mr. Battle's on this show as often as we should. So I thought you did a great job with the interview.
5: Oh, thank you. So I'll say this, you know, if you say you're out listening to America and you only want to listen to a liberal point of view, then you're not listening to America at all. You know, I don't know how many people in America are basically, let's say, deeply skeptical of a liberal perspective, a progressive liberal perspective, but it's in the tens of millions, might be more than 100 million people. I always point to my friend Sarah Vollmer, the rancher from North Dakota, and she's my oh come on person when she's if I say something to her about something we're doing, taking down a statue or some sort of a protest movement somewhere or some new curriculum or something, if she says, oh, come on, or oh, come on. And I love that. I love that. Like, we need that. And we can't just have, there's no single orthodoxy. And I want to hear all points of view. Doesn't mean I'm not going to challenge them, but I would challenge the left every bit as much as the right. You know, I saw an article recently, and I still have to write about it, but it said that it was talking about the greatest blunders in history. And it was filled with, like, Napoleon attacking Moscow and, you know, and so on. Hitler attempting to conquer the Soviet Union. And one of them, like number eight, was America. It's been, you know, like the discovery of America was one of the greatest blunders in human history, a terrible mistake for humanity. You think, oh, come on.
4: Right.
5: Are you kidding me? Yeah, I get it. You know, Columbus has a lot to answer for, and there's been genocide, and then there's been, you know, diseases, and there's been chicanery, and there's slavery, and on and on and on. I can make a long, long list of what America has to answer for and get myself into a lot of trouble just by telling the truth as I see it. But if you're telling me that the discovery of America and what followed was one of humanity's greatest blunders, we're done talking. I mean, come on, let's talk about real things. Maybe the supersonic transport was a blunder. You know, there are blunders. Custer thinking that he could mop up native resistance of the Little Bighorn, there was a blunder. But if you're saying that America is a blunder, I'm done talking with you.
4: I think these are important conversations to have. I love that you're willing to talk with anyone who really wants to have a conversation with you. This is a good program with Mr. Battle, Richard Battle, author of more than a dozen books about Americans, Americans who have made a difference in the United States, in the world. I think it's a fascinating show. And we want to hear from you out there listening to the podcast. We want to hear from you on our social media, Instagram, Facebook, TikTok. Go visit our social media, but also give us feedback. Feedback@ltamerica.org and let us know what you think. Let's go to the show.
5: Let's go to the show. Thank you. Hello, everyone, and welcome to this special edition of Listening to America. I'm talking to Richard Battle today near Austin, Texas, the author of umpteen books. I think you said 14. See, a lot of them are sort of dynamism books, leadership books, how to achieve your goals books. They're excellent. But this book, this series that you've been doing is called Americans Who Made America. And you've had the 18th century and the 19th century and the 20th century. And there's another one in the works. So start there. Why are you writing this series?
0: Well, let me back up to about 2021. And at the end of the COVID period, one of the things that got my goat, so to speak, was I got sick and tired of people disparaging the country, people telling our kids they couldn't have better lives than we've had and that the future was bleak and things were going to get worse and just the negativism. And I had an inspiration that really is what made the country what it is. Our forebears all the way back to the beginning who had that American-do spirit. And I think that happened because of not only their innate strength, but the combination of economic and political freedom that we uniquely instituted in our Constitution opened the doors for that can-do spirit to maximize its results. And I think that's why the country has been so successful over time. The first book that I did in the series was a leadership style book called Made in America by Americans, not Americans. And it was a series of essays, hopefully helping people to use their own American-do spirit and give them ideas on how to do that and ways to do it more successfully. That was book number one.
5: Fair enough. You're an optimist. It rubs you the wrong way that there's this kind of negative spirit about America. The best of our time is over. Our children are never going to get out of the basement. They'll never be able to buy a house. Things are in decline. We're at each other's throats. We're paralyzed. We're losing our status in the world's arena, etc. You know the drill. You've heard it 1,000 times. That's part of the reason why you wrote these books. So why is America so stirred up? If you're right, then what is possessing those that want to say we've got a lot of serious problems, some of them are fundamental, and we are not what we were?
0: Well, I think every generation feels like they've got it worse than generations before them. And it didn't take me long to look just at my parents' and grandparents' generation in the early 20th century and how they went through the Spanish flu, two world wars, a depression, nuclear threat of war, all kinds of other challenges that they went through. And then, of course, you go back into the 19th century and you had a civil war where 600,000 plus soldiers died for their beliefs about having two countries or one. And of course, if you go back to the 18th century and we look at the War for Independence, and if you go back to the Stamp Act, I mean, that was 18 years that our founders invested and sacrificed to give us this great country to start with. And so, yes, I'm optimist because I think we have it much better than they had it. And so the books about the individuals that I profile illustrate some of the things they went through. I want to use that as inspiration, especially for young people to say, hey, you don't have it so bad. Look at what they had. Look at what they did. You can do it too. Put your nose to the ground and get after it and see what you can accomplish.
5: So do all generations in America do this? They grumble about themselves in the future and look back to some more golden age?
0: Well, I think that's part of it. And I think the media and the culture, and I think we're threatened probably as seriously from the inside as we've ever been threatened at the present. But I think that we need to reinstitute more history, people knowing the history of the country. The schools aren't teaching it as much. Part of the effort that I'm trying to do is to write and speak about these things so that parents will have more tools and grandparents will have more tools to use to inspire their young people to be grateful for the country we've got, because it doesn't take you very long to travel outside the United States to realize that we've got it much better than everyone else does.
5: Some people might disagree a little bit with that, but we certainly are a uniquely blessed country, blessed by a 3,000-mile moat on one side and a 12,000-mile moat on the other, by the resource base of this great continent, by the founding generation and its vision of this country, which continues to govern it by way of the Bill of Rights and so on. But I'm wondering if you really are telling the full truth here, Richard Battle. I mean, you look around today, there is so much rage and grievance, grievance on the right, grievance on the left, hatred, calling the other people the enemies of the country. I've been around for a long time. I'm an optimist. I'm a Jeffersonian, but I feel that we're in a particularly bad mood. Are you saying this is just because we're not educating young people well?
0: No, I don't think that's it at all. And you're correct. I feel like this is the greatest internal threat of certainly my lifetime. The Vietnam period, the civil rights period of the 60s and early 70s was very negative for a long time until I believe Ronald Reagan came in and reinstituted some optimism. But this is a little bit different than that from the standpoint of we have people actively running for elected office and being elected on platforms to totally change the country and to throw away the gift of liberty that we've been given.
5: What is making them behave that way? If things are so great, why do they insist on being so deeply critical of this national experiment?
0: Well, I think that socialism is very much a politics of greed and envy. And greed and envy are something that's existed since the start of time. And of course, the people who are pushing it the hardest hope that they won't have to experience it, that they'll be part of the elite class, the elite ruling class, if you will, that will be exempted from that and will be able to continue their lifestyles. That's one of the biggest fakes of all this, I think, is people are sold on all this free stuff, for example. They act like somebody else is going to pay the bill, but in every situation these theories have been implemented since the mid-1800s, every time you have to sacrifice what you've got to get what they're promising, but you never get what they're promising.
5: Okay, so greed and envy. I would say that envy might be more characteristic of socialism. Greed seems to me to be right at the heart of capitalism. Do you disagree?
0: Well, greed to me, I look at it from wanting something someone else has that you didn't earn, not greed that I went out and earned something and I want to earn more and more and more based on my own efforts. So that's the differentiation.
5: Do you think Elon Musk earned $1 trillion?
0: He is one of the most fascinating individuals. I worked with a CEO that became a multi-billionaire, started on his own coffee table in an apartment, and he was the most brilliant person I'd ever known. And he ran one huge business the way Elon Musk runs a half a dozen businesses. It's phenomenal what he does. And we ought to celebrate what he does and inspire others to do as much as they can like it, because look at the wealth he's creating for so many other people beside himself. Now, if he was hoarding all that for himself, that would be a different thing. But the millionaires that have been made off his efforts are incredible.
5: Well, no question about that. I'm going to ask the same question again. You know, there are people who are saying today that a billionaire is a policy failure. In a country where people can't make their rent payments or buy a house or even put adequate food on the table, where people don't have a living wage, that the idea of a trillionaire has a certain level of improbability about it that might be in the end unjust. Do you see any merit to that argument?
0: Well, I think the biggest argument they have, and I had a personal experience on this, is that Elon Musk has used governments to help him fund some of these operations, but they were governments that were going to put out money to fund technology to somebody, and he was smart enough to take advantage of that and leverage his success. And so to me, again, I want to be like someone like him. I want to be more successful. I don't want to pull him or others down, because they make things better for me, as so many of the people I write about did.
5: All right, I'm not trying to be hard on you. I'm just trying to really understand all of this. So I hope you don't feel that I'm in any way being rude. Texas has 25 million people or so. Many of them are below the poverty line. Many of them are really poor. There are 1 in 5 American children goes to bed without proper nutrition. You're not saying that all those people that are that low on the economic scale deserve to be poor, are you?
0: I'm not saying anybody deserves to be poor, but you're always going to have poor. And the question is, what do we do about it? And we see that just throwing government funds at things does not solve all problems. And it creates a lot of graft and corruption as well. Historically, when we didn't have the welfare state that came in the 30s, you had neighbors, friends, family, churches. You had people helping each other, but I think we also had a lot more self-reliance, where people knew there wasn't someone there to help them. It reminds me of the wagon trains that left and went west from Missouri in the 1800s. When they left that little town, they were on their own. There was no government to call, no internet. They had to take care of themselves and help each other. And so I think that when people do that, we become stronger. And when people offer to take care of us, we become weaker. So there has to be a combination of helping those that are in true need versus ones that are just taking advantage of the system.
5: All right, let me ask one last question along these lines, then we'll turn to your books. But I wanted to make sure we understand your foundational principles here. Do you believe that every willing, able-bodied person who works hard should earn a living wage?
0: Well, a living wage to me is kind of a dog whistle in a lot of respects.
5: How so?
0: Well, that moves, one. Two, you know, what's the definition of it? Living in different places is different than other places. For example, I've sit there and see people who don't have a job spending money like they're making good money. So you wonder where some of them get it. So I think we have people in need that need help. They ought to be helped. We have people that are getting help, some that may not need it, but are taking advantage of the opportunity, because our system set up where the government agencies reward how many people are getting help, not how many people need help. And so they're anxious to throw that help out there. And I think we need to clean that up and help the people that need it.
5: So you surely would agree that there are people who don't need help who are getting enormous amounts of government help from the United States. Wealthy people, middle-class people, upper-middle-class people, wealthy people who get tax breaks. They get enormous agricultural and other benefits. I mean, our welfare state is not just about the poor, is it?
0: No, not at all. And there are people getting money that have no business getting it. And again, that comes from a system that incents giving money out, not making sure the people need the money. And that's part of having a government that's much bigger. bigger than we should have as well. And if we reduce the size of that government, we could reduce all of those different categories.
5: I'm talking to Richard Battle. Behind you are a dozen of your books. It's great to see so much productivity. When we come back, I want to ask you about that. We're listening to a special edition of Listening to America. Stay tuned, everyone. We'll be back in just a moment. Welcome back. I'm talking to the author, Richard Battle, who has a zillion books, maybe 14 so far, more coming. And the series that you've been doing lately, Americans Who Made America, and Americans is in all caps. So let's start at the beginning. Tell me an American story from my era, the 18th century, the age of Jefferson and Washington and Madison and Patrick Henry and Abigail Adams. Tell me a story from one of your books that illuminates that attitude.
0: Well, in each one of these volumes, in the 18th century was the first volume of profiles that we did. And each one of them, there's 40, there's 258 quotes in this volume, and there's 50 plus illustrations because I want the people to speak in their own voice. But some of the people you know, some you don't. Some you think you know, you may not know to me what I uncovered their American-do spirit. And so I'll tell you one. We ought to hear about more. And that's a lady named Mary Catherine Goddard. She grew up in the Baltimore area. She didn't go to school because back in those days, the girls didn't go to formal school as much, but her mother tutored her, or homeschooled her, if you will, taught her multiple languages, taught her business, science. She went into her dad's business as a print shop. Her brother was working there. Her brother ran off. Her dad died. And so she is, in effect, having to run this business and support her family. And she was publishing patriotic pamphlets. She became the first postmistress in Baltimore, Maryland. As they got ready and they passed the Declaration of Independence in January 1777, she got the contract to publish the first edition with the names of the signers. And once those signers' names were out, then they would have death warrants issued on them from the King of England. So they were grave threats to their lives. Well, historically, when she printed documents, she would put on the bottom, printed by M.K. Goddard. But when she printed that document, she put on the document, printed by Mary Catherine Goddard. She put her full name on there when she didn't have to. And that meant she was subjected to a death warrant on her head as well. And to me, the courage of her doing that when it wasn't necessary, she stepped up as an example, not only for ladies, but for all Americans, of a commitment to the independence movement in that. And I think she deserves to be recognized.
5: Mary Catherine Goddard, Baltimore, got the contract to print the first version of the Declaration of Independence that included all the names of the signers. And as Jefferson said, they were putting on the line their lives, their fortunes, and their sacred honor. I'm not sure she had a death warrant, but that could have happened, certainly. So how did you learn about her? Where did you find her? How did you come upon her among all the figures of that era?
0: Well, I'm a lifelong history lover, if you will, but that was a part of the research that I was trying to find people from that period who did extraordinary things that we don't hear about very much. And so that's a combination of reading books as well as internet searches, trying to locate individuals that others may not have heard about.
5: How would you search? Say, I want to do something similar, and I'm looking for unknown people who should be known of the 18th century. And I don't know if I always trust the internet. How do you do this research and feel that it's reliable?
0: Well, I agree with you on that. So it's verified, and that particular document is called the Goddard Broadside, which is well known historically now. I went just a couple of weeks ago on Independence Day to Baltimore and Washington, and I got to the cemetery where she's buried, but it was locked, so I couldn't get in. I wanted to visit and pay honor to her resting place, if you will. She is well known in multiple confirmations of that particular story, but you're correct.
5: And you didn't jump the fence there in that cemetery?
0: No, I didn't. If I'd have been a couple of years younger, I might have tried.
5: If I'd done it, we'd still be in there trying to find a way out. So, but that's one of many stories. You said 258 quotes and 50 plus illustrations. So some of these 40, must also be prominent figures.
0: Yes, 40 stories in there as well.
5: 40 stories.
0: I like the ones that are not as prominent better, because while George Washington to me is the GOAT, he carried the revolution on his back. People wanted to quit in 1776 after they got chased out of Brooklyn, they got chased out of Manhattan, chased out of New Jersey into Philadelphia. People wanted to quit. His generals wanted him fired and wanted to take his job. The troops, half the troops in December of 1776, enlistments were coming up. And Washington carried and inspired people to carry on. And of course, we all know that on Christmas night, 1776, was when they crossed the Delaware to attack Trenton the next day. And the password that night was victory or death. And there were supposed to be three groups crossing. Two of them failed. His group was the only one that got across the river. And the revolutionary effort was never at such a low morale point again after that. That was the first big victory and helped move France, for example, to later come help us, and Spain as well.
5: So you say GOAT, I take it that that means greatest of all time.
0: Greatest of all time, yes.
5: So indeed, this was a very powerful group of people. You know what they say about the war in Ukraine or the war in Vietnam? The people who are defending their country win if they don't lose. The people who are invading lose if they don't win. So the Ukrainians are going to win this war because they will outlast the capacity of Vladimir Putin and the Russians to wage war against them. And Jefferson said famously, an island can't control a continent, that the United States was going to be independent one way or the other. But a lot of people lost their lives and put their lives on hold or got wounded or got PTSD and so on to make all of that happen. I don't think we forget that, do you? I mean, Ken Burns has this magnificent new documentary, and I don't think we've forgotten the heroics of the founders.
0: Well, I don't think we who have studied it and have an interest have, but when we interview the younger generations, I'm shocked at how little they know about the foundings. A lot of them can't even identify what century it was from or who we declared independence from.
5: Many of them can't name the governor of their own state. Of course, that's adults, too. It's not as if children are the only people that are ill-educated in this great society. So does my man Jefferson come up in your book on the 18th century?
0: Well, yes, Jefferson comes up. He's well-known and authored the Declaration of Independence. So, yes, he's one in there as well and was essential to our freedom.
5: And the Declaration of Independence is maybe his greatest hit. So, you know, today, most historians, not just leftists, but most historians find great fault with Jefferson for saying all men are created equal and then owning up to 600 human beings, buying and selling them in the course of his life and having a slave mistress probably by whom he fathered children that he did not acknowledge, etc. How do you balance these things? I mean, this is clearly a serious problem in Thomas Jefferson. We would be so much happier if he had never owned an enslaved person or if he'd been able to denounce slavery more completely and more consistently. And yet I know you're not going to want us to get stuck there, that he's just some sort of an evil man because of that issue. But it's a pretty big issue, isn't it?
0: Well, it is, but I want to focus on what people did positively, because we all have sinned and failed. And if we focus only on the failures, then we miss the things they did that we benefit from. We don't benefit from their failures. We benefit from their successes. Jefferson is no exception to that standpoint, and so many others. And we see the critics who complain, and most of them, they not only complain and look at the negative side, but most of them have never done anything positive themselves, so they have no appreciation of the positive accomplishments of the people they're complaining about.
5: Well, I think that might be a little extreme. I mean, they've gone to school, they've gotten advanced degrees, they've written books, they've written doctoral dissertations, they maintain professional lives. They're not just people who are sitting around somewhere. They may not have contributed in ways that you most prefer, but they're not exactly slackers.
0: Well, no, I think there are some people like that, but we see a lot of the protest class, if you will. That's what I was referring to, and it certainly doesn't cover everyone. The issue that they faced during the Declaration and Constitution, they could not get the colonies together, as you well know, and it was so difficult getting people to agree on wording for the Declaration and the Constitution and the compromises that had to happen. And there were people violently opposed to slavery, but they had to sacrifice on their end. There were people that wanted different representation in the legislative bodies who had to sacrifice on their end, or otherwise the whole thing would have fallen apart. And so I'd rather give them credit for creating something that's held together. And in the first objective of the preamble of the Constitution, it's to form a more perfect union. They recognized they weren't perfect. We aren't perfect. No one's perfect. And to use the old Vince Lombardi quote, gentlemen, we're going to pursue perfection. Perfection is impossible, but in chasing perfection, we will catch excellence. And I think that's a good summary of what they did.
5: So why can't we compromise today, Richard? We have the Democrats on the one side, and they're usually the progressives or the liberals or the left. And we have the Republicans on the other side, and they're either MAGA or conservative. And there is no spirit of compromise in Washington, D.C. And yet we know from the statements you've just made about the Constitution and the Declaration of Independence and the Bill of Rights that none of this would have been possible without a spirit of compromise. And sometimes these are really very unhappy compromises, and people left embittered, but they still did it because they knew they needed to form a more perfect union. So why are we so stuck?
0: Well, that's a great question. And I look back in the 1800s after the Civil War, and people ask, can we overcome this divide? And my hope is yes. I think we're divided differently than we were then. But when I see how they came back from the Civil War and overcame that, even though it took decades in some areas of the South especially, I think they finally did overcome the divisions of that war. And I think we can too. The sad part to me now comes in a couple of forms. One, in my opinion, there's only four people in Congress, in the House and the Senate. There's only four people that matter. And that's the majority and minority leaders in both houses, because they control the election funds. And if you don't play ball with them, they'll primary you and you'll have one term in office. And so unlike when I was younger, you would not see party line votes on bills. You had more independent thinking legislative representatives on both sides. Now you see strict party line votes because of those four people threatening their members that if you don't vote the way I say, we'll come back with the funds to fund your opposition. So I think that's one of the things that really hurts us right now. And then, of course, we have the filibuster, which was there to protect the minority. We are a republic, not a democracy. And Aristotle said 2,500 years ago, republics decline into democracies, democracies degenerate into despotism. But you only hear representatives these days talk about democracy. Rarely do you hear them talk about the republic. And the republic protects the minority viewpoint, and a democracy is basically mob rule. And so these protections have been torn away little by little on the political minority. And I hope that they're not all torn away, so we become a pure democracy.
5: So let's assume that that analysis is correct. Lead us out. How do we get out of this? How do we come back from this brink where we've been stalling on immigration reform for 35 or 40 years? We don't get a budget. We go on continuing resolutions. The government is shut down at least once a year these days. The ad hominem attacks. I was watching some committee hearings today, and the assault on people that are testifying before Congress are appalling, and the way they talk back to senators and representatives is appalling. Lead us out of this. How are we going to come out of this?
0: Yes, and I think that's a great question, and I'll throw out a thought or two, but if I had the answer, I would go to Washington today and implement.
5: Hey, you're the author. You got 14 books. If you haven't figured it out by now, when are you going to figure it out? Come on, help us.
0: Yes. Again, I think there's two pieces, the money piece and then the philosophy piece, and the sad part is the two sides are going further and further apart when we need people to, one, love the country as founded and make revisions to it versus advocating throwing away the Constitution, if you will, and going to a more system of a despotic leader on either side would be detrimental to us. And then, of course, the money aspect and having that money controlled by three or four people for the legislative branch, that stranglehold and a lack of term limits, those type things to me are things that we could change for the better. I like the concept of the Convention of States, which there's a petition out, as you know, now. There's good and bad to that. that because that's how we got the Constitution from the Articles of Confederation, if you will. So there's a threat there if we go into a convention of states that we could end up with something worse than we have.
5: Really? I mean, you think that if we had another constitutional convention, it's not clear that we would do better?
0: Well, Texas had one of those back in the late 1970s. Everyone was hopeful there, and I don't think our example should be used.
5: Okay, so you've given a great diagnosis, too much money in politics, too much control by the most important members of Congress. Maybe the media plays a role in this and social media too. That doesn't get us out of it. How do you get at Citizens United? How do you get at the recent ruling that floods even more money into campaigns? How do you get away from the kind of gerrymandering that Texas did earlier this year and other states have followed suit? Diagnosis is simple, but saving us is not.
0: Yes, and the money is not just in the legislative. The money's in the lobbyists as well. The legislators are making more money than ever. As Harry S. Truman said, you know, if you get rich in politics, you're a crook. You know it's lucrative when you have people that'll only leave feet first on a gurney. They will not leave office voluntarily at all. And it's not just the seduction of the power. To me, the financial growth that these people have made, it's what I call the all-you-can-take buffet. And so there has to be some principled leadership to overcome these type of things. That was one of the beauties of the founding. No one ever dreamed there'd be enough money in politics. People would want to make a career out of it. So if you went to Congress from, you and I lived in the same hometown, and you went to Congress and you served your 2 years or 4 years, you'd make laws, but you would make laws that your people in your hometown could live with, because if you came home and I went to Congress and you did something to hurt me, guess what I would do when I got to Congress? So that pressure to make sure you're taking care of the taxpayers and the people was much greater then than it is now. They're insulated. And so that to me is something that we need to get back to. The taxpayer, in my opinion right now, is the constituent of last resort in Washington, D.C. to the lobbyists and legislators.
5: So I'm a North Dakotan, you're a Texan. You will acknowledge that Texas does not have a particularly shining record on questions of corruption by members of Congress.
0: No, I think we've participated just as well as every other state.
5: Well, not North Dakota. We're all virtuous Jeffersonian farmers up here. So Richard Battle, we're going to have to take a break here in a minute. In researching the book on the 18th century, and you've given us a couple of really good examples from it, did you lose interest? Did you lose respect for anybody that you were looking at? You thought, I'm going to check on this person. And then you wound up, oh, I don't think Patrick Henry was such a good guy after all.
0: No, not in that volume. It was easier to pick because there was less people to consider. When I got to the 20th century, I started with 200 people and whittled it down from there. So there was a little more gnashing of teeth trying to figure out who was the best example to put in.
5: Indeed. So how long did it take you to write the first of this series, the book on the 18th century?
0: Well, these books started in writing in 21, so it's been about a year apiece and hundreds and hundreds of hours, as you can imagine.
5: Who's the ideal audience? It sounds like they're for young adults as much as for adult adults.
0: Well, I've written this where it's very easy to read. Each chapter's 3 or 4 pages. I call it a profile or a story on people, where it's enough to get someone interested and appreciate. And then if they want more, they can research it further. But at least they've got that introduction to that person's spirit. And so that's the thing that I try to do now. It's for young adults and above. And I hope that parents and grandparents will either read some of these stories to their kids and grandkids or gift books to them. It's a great gift for high schoolers with the stories and the quotes. It's great research material for students, parents, teachers, speakers, leaders. And just the 3 books of the profiles, there's over 1,000 quotes, for example. And so there's a lot of great research material for people to utilize in their lives.
5: We need to take a short break here. I'm talking to Richard Battle, author of more than 12 books, and the most recent a series on Americans who made America, the 18th century, the 19th century, the 20th century, and another one in the works. We'll be back for more of this conversation in just a moment.
6: 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This is David Horton. History isn't just something we study. 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

0: Welcome back to the special edition of Listening to America. I'm talking to author Richard Battle, who is near Austin, Texas today. I'm in North Dakota. Richard, do you have a religious perspective? Or is there a Christian focus on these books? Is it secular? Is it neither?
1: Well, I have a couple of Christian examples. I am a Christian and a believer from a biblical standpoint. So I have that. And I believe that that was very influential in our founding of our country as well. But it's not a faith-based book like some of my others where I include scriptural examples. But I do have people in each of the centuries that are faith-based people.
0: Now, I'm looking at another book that's behind your right shoulder, Americans Who Made America the 20th Century, and I see what appears to be a Neil Armstrong in front of an American flag. It's certainly a photograph of an astronaut in front of it. You're saying that actually happened? I thought that was a soundstage in Hollywood.
1: Well, that's the 20th Century volume, which just came out last week. And the reason I picked this picture, and one of the things I do, I've never seen any other author do, is I have a couple of pages in every book, what I call the cover photo story, where I put in there several paragraphs of what the cover photo means to me and why it was selected. And I selected that picture almost 2 years ago when I was working on the series because I believe that picture is the most important picture of the 20th century. The whole difference is going to the moon and landing on the moon and President Kennedy challenging America in 1961 and 1962 to do that.
0: At Rice, and right in your own state.
1: At Rice in 62 and, of course, in 61 in Washington. So to me, that American spirit galvanized our whole country. I can remember that being a youngster, and the whole country felt like they were part of that adventure because of the way it was set up as a goal and the progress and everything and the technological byproducts of all of that. But men going to the moon, which had been dreamed about for centuries and millennia.
0: Now we are going to the moon again. By 2030, we're hoping to land on the moon. We may or may not get there before the People's Republic of China. I take it that you're delighted by this return to a serious lunar space program and beyond to Mars.
1: Well, absolutely, Ed. I think it is essential that the United States, I'd say, dominate, control space. My opinion, whoever controls space and dominates space will be the world power going forward, because if you have military capabilities in space to shoot to the Earth, you're going to dominate. And it's much like when Midway transitioned us from a naval superiority war to air superiority. To me, space superiority is what is crucial going forward. And I'm so glad President Trump started that Space Force in his first term. And I think it's essential that we continue that exploration so we can dominate.
0: And so it looks pretty promising. I've been in kind of a bad mood about the space program for 30 years, ever since the shuttle disaster, the Columbia disaster over Texas in 2003, I think. But here we are finally back into a competent, at least lunar space program, now public-private, which I think is also a really good development.
1: Yes, no, absolutely. And when we had the mission a couple of years ago where we, for the first time in many years, we actually launched and recovered our own astronauts. And to me, that was one of the four most important dates in aviation because of getting back and setting the precedent where we could go into space and protect ourselves from what other people might want to do to us.
0: My daughter was with me at the time here in North Dakota, and she doesn't remember the 60s, of course. She was born many decades later, but we held hands. We were so worried. You know, it's like back with the Gemini and Mercury. We're so worried on that occasion. Will they blow up? Will there be another disaster? If there had been a terrible disaster, it would have been such a profound setback to any return to space. Thank goodness these missions have gone so well so far.
1: Well, yes, and before the missions to the moon, there were many, many space rockets that blew up on the launch pad, as you'll remember.
0: Even recently.
1: And of course, the fire in Apollo 1 that killed the three astronauts in 65, I think it was. And so there were setbacks. And so, yes, you're right. Everybody held their breath. Going to the moon, they didn't know what they were going to find when they stepped out of that machine up there either.
0: At 67, I think. One of my favorite stories is
1: 67, yes.
0: Buzz Aldrin taking communion. in the lunar excursion module on the surface of the moon. He got a communion wafer and a little vial of grape juice. And once they settled in, landed successfully on the moon, he asked Neil Armstrong if he would mind if he had a little private ceremony. They didn't publicize this, not wanting to raise the ire of the secularists. But Buzz Aldrin took communion on the moon. What an extraordinary moment that was in human history.
1: Well, absolutely. And so many, the humility that you could hear in Neil Armstrong's voice when that famous quote, one small step for man, one giant leap for mankind. There had to be, and there was, a humility of that because they realized how small and insignificant we all are.
0: So what else in your 20th century book? Name some other stories that really delighted you.
1: Well, one of the ones that a lot of people know, especially up in your part of the world, that I think is inspirational for adults. I'm a believer that as long as we have breath, we have purpose. And when we have no more purpose, that's when we'll be called off of this earth. And I don't care what somebody's purpose is, but I hope people will try to do things that will influence their kids, grandkids, and others through different activities. And so Laura Ingalls Wilder, most people know her from Little House on the Prairie, but they don't know the story. And that, to me, is what's inspirational. So when my daughter was 7, we were looking for decent television. We found Little House on the Prairie, which I hadn't seen. She saw herself as Laura. I saw Laura as my great-grandmother, who was born a year after Laura and lived until I was 9 years old. And I always thought that she wrote those stories as kind of diaries as she was growing up. But I didn't learn until later that she didn't start writing until she was middle-aged to make some money. And her daughter begged her, please write the stories of your childhood you told me. She published her first book at 65. She published her 8th and last book at 76. She died 14 years later at 90. 14 years after she died was when the TV show came out. And so it shows that we never know what influence we'll have on future generations beyond our lifetime of some of our efforts. And it may only be encouraging the little kid next door to you to try out for football or high school baseball or something, or trying out for the school play or run for student council. We never know sometimes on these activities we're doing who we may touch and how it may change lives. And to me, that was a story of her never realizing what she did to help others.
0: And millions of people love those books. Do you have a favorite in the series?
1: My favorite story comes from the 19th century, and it's about Texas, but it's universal. And I love Sam Houston. He was the George Washington of Texas, the only person to serve as governor of 2 states. He was the commander of the Texas Army of Independence, the first president of the Republic, which we had for 9 years. He was governor, had to make the decisions about withdrawing from the Union. But the stories about his mother and her impact on him, Texas, and America. And when he was 19, he was going off to the War of 1812 with Andrew Jackson. And his mother took him out on the back porch and said, Sam, if you show courage, you'll always be welcome home. But if you show cowardice, never darken my door again.
0: Whoa, that's
1: but
0: tough
1: then,
0: parenting.
1: Then, yes, then she gave him this small gold ring, and on the inside of it, so only he could see it, was a single word engraved, honor. He wore that ring every day the rest of his life, 50 years. He died with it on. It's at the museum at San Jacinto, just outside of Houston today. But I don't think they even tell the story of the impact, because what I envision is him with that ring on, twisting it, having to make tough decisions. Do I attack Santa Ana tomorrow at San Jacinto or not? Do I become the first president of the Republic? Do we vote for secession from the Union? In other words, all the decisions he made the rest of his life, I see him twisting that ring on his finger and his mother's voice in his ear saying, honor, honor, honor. The influence she had on his decision-making is incalculable. And his decisions continue to affect Texas and America all these years later. She died in 1831, 5 years before Texas independence. She never saw any of his accomplishments from that point forward, obviously, but she had a tremendous impact. And again, we never know as parents our impact and influence. And I tell people, I wish my parents had given me an honor ring as a teenager. I encourage parents and grandparents to consider giving honor rings to their kids and grandkids. Sam Houston State University, just north of Houston, their class rings have the word honor

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1: Is how he was sickly as a kid. He grew up four eyes, they'd call him. He wasn't physically dominating presence, but he was determined to go out. He was very ambitious, and he was determined to go out when he did to North Dakota, and you know better than I do, going out there and having his ranch and pushing himself because, of his father's influence, that he could do these things, but he had to push himself physically as well as mentally. And so he did not choose a life of comfort and ease. He was continually pushing himself to be better than he was before, as well as helping others. And I tell people, we don't want to compare ourselves to others because there's always others better than we are, and that's discouraging. What I say is, the only thing that matters is, am I better today than yesterday? And what can I do today to be better tomorrow than I am today? And when I do that, then it's about me, not about comparing myself to others. I love the Wright brothers' story. They did not get any government money. They were out pursuing this prize for aviation, the Ortberg Prize, and they started a bicycle shop. But their curiosity about technology led them to want to build a powered aircraft. And other people that competed against them went to their governments for funding. They didn't do that. They did it all on their own. They self-funded, they self-taught themselves. Again, it's such a great story of the American-do spirit. Even after they flew the first time, they continued to get patents and to go forward to help build the aviation industry. And that story is so good to me, because today, too often we look to the government as the provider of first choice, to let them in on everything. People say you can't do it without the government involved. Well, the Wright brothers said you can.
2: Fair enough. So we skipped over the 19th century. That was the second most recent book. Tell me a little bit about that. That's a really interesting age. It begins, of course, with the War of 1812 and the Jefferson administration, and you have the Civil War, this prolonged agony over the West and slavery, then Reconstruction, which largely failed, then the Gilded Age. It's quite an interesting century, and yet the Industrial Revolution was taking off, the Great Age of Railroads, the Great Western Movement. It's a very complicated 100 years in American history.
1: Well, yes, and the subtitle is Growth, Division, and Reunification, and I pick the picture at Promontory Point when the Transcontinental Railroad met in 1869, and of course, that started in 1862 with Abraham Lincoln. And to me, that joining was one of the things that helped heal, even though that brought East and West back together. After the Civil War, so many people from the South and North had gone West, for example. They were already starting to mingle. And that project, again, was a private enterprise with some government money. They overcame great odds for this technological innovation. And of course, after that, the railroad was the largest industry in the country for many, many years as they built out, and that was the number one travel mode for most individuals.
2: I would think that the hero of that story is James J. Hill, because unlike his predecessors, he took no government money. He built the Great Northern Railroad entirely with private funds, whereas the Northern Pacific and the Union and Central Pacific were heavily subsidized by the United States government, at least with land grants.
1: Yes, that story I missed. I got the story with Grenville Dodge and the two individuals there that led those efforts, and one of them didn't even live to see it. And they were totally different in how they got involved as well. And it's just, you know, it's just fascinating to go back and look at the details of some of that as well, and the examples that they set for us.
2: Are there any American Indians in your book?
1: Yes. So we started in the 18th century volume, as you may see on the back cover. We had Chief Pontiac, and Chief Pontiac was very important because in the Midwest, he brought the tribes together when they were very individualistic. And of course, they warred against each other. And he recognized that if they didn't come together, it'd be much harder for them to fight the white progression across the continent.

0: if you will. And so I tried to pick representatives of different age groups, different geographic, different races, sexes as well. In there, Sacagaweas in the 19th century volume, because she was so critical to the Lewis and Clark expedition.
1: What did she do for them?
0: Well, I think the main thing she did was kept them from getting killed. And so, you know, she helped guide them through, because she had been enslaved by another Indian tribe and brought east, and she was wanting to get back to her tribe back further west. So it was kind of a mutual convenience, if you will, that she guided them and helped them when they met tribes. They helped them get horses. The only person on that expedition that died in 2 years, that was like going to the moon almost, because there was nothing west of St. Louis when they left all the way to the Pacific coast. They went 2 years out and back. They lost one person out close to Omaha, Sergeant Floyd, who they think died of appendicitis. All the things they did on that expedition, she helped them interact with the Indian class as well. And to me, that expedition was an example of the Americano spirit.
1: Absolutely. So we're just about out of time. What's the website people should go to if they want to find out more?
0: Well, I appreciate you asking that. RichardBattle.com. We have all our books are there. They're all signed. If someone wants one inscribed for a gift, we're happy to do that. If you email us, Richard@RichardBattle.com.
1: If they go to other sources like Barnes & Noble or Amazon, they can find your books also. So I so Kindle appreciate you. I wish you well with all that you do. I think your optimism is a much-needed energy at this particularly grim time in the course of the American experiment, as we have now reached and slightly gone over our 250th birthday. To all of those who are listening, we'll see you next week for another important edition of Listening to America.

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3: From New York, this is Democracy Now!
4: This wasn't an accident. My son did not take his life. My son was killed. It's a design choice. A company that builds its platforms to maximize a child's engagement. Click after click at the cost of the child's safety. They knew what they were doing.
3: A landmark trial against Facebook's parent company Meta has begun in California. The company is accused of designing Facebook and Instagram to addict kids despite clear risks. We'll speak to Jessica Gonzalez of the group Free Press about the trial and other major media news, including ABC suing the FCC. Then, we look at how President Trump will personally profit by selling early access to his Truth Social posts for $100,000 a month. We'll speak to a former federal prosecutor suing to stop the practice that would give wealthy investors early access to the president's announcements. Then to Texas, where bipartisan outcry has forced Customs and Border Protection Commissioner Rodney Scott to pause construction in Big Bend National Park.
5: Last night, I put a pause on all activity in that park as far as construction goes until I can get down there and do a personal evaluation, talk to some stakeholders, talk to local law enforcement in that area, and more to follow this week.
3: We'll also go to Arizona, where protests are engaged in a tree sit to block border wall construction there. All that and more coming up. Welcome to Democracy Now!, democracynow.org, The War and Peace Report. I'm Amy Goodman. In Gaza, Israeli airstrikes killed at least 7 Palestinians, including a child, at a cafe in the port west of Gaza City. It comes a day after Trump's son-in-law and envoy, Jared Kushner, wrapped up a meeting with Israeli Prime Minister Benjamin Netanyahu, as well as one with Hamas officials. Since last October's so-called ceasefire, Israel's killed over 1,200 Palestinians in Gaza. Abu Ahmad was among several people surveying the aftermath of Tuesday's attack.
6: They are telling us every day that there is a truce. We are hearing on social media and news channels that there is a truce. A truce for 14 days, 3 months, and I don't know what. But it is not implemented in reality in the Gaza Strip. The people of Gaza are bleeding every day.
3: A Palestinian-American flew to the occupied West Bank Monday to help relatives defend the family home, which Israeli settlers have surrounded for more than a week. Settlers have surrounded several Palestinian houses in the village of Kusra, south of Nablus, and blocked the people inside from leaving. Louis Ridi, who lives in Ohio, owns one of the houses. His brother, Kusei Abu Rida, and his teenage nephew have stayed inside to keep settlers from taking it. U.S. Ambassador Mike Huckabee called the siege a horrific act of terror. UNICEF brought in food, water, and medicine over the weekend after the Israeli military declared the area a closed military zone. This is Louis Ridi.
7: I came here to be present with him. I left my my luxury home in America. I left my luxury vehicles in America. I left my wife, my two daughters. I left my business and decided to be here at my home to protect it from the settlers to steal it and raising the American flag to send the message to the American embassy and the U.S. officials that I am currently under siege and I need a protection.
3: Officials from the Joint Maritime Information Center Tuesday said attackers struck two ships in the Strait of Hormuz in recent days, killing at least one sailor. Hours earlier, the United Arab Emirates said its air defenses tracked two ballistic missiles fired from Iran. Both fell into the sea, the second inside Emirati waters. Qatar's foreign ministry said mediators will not return to broader U.S.-Iran talks until Iran and Oman reach their own deal on passage through the strait. Iranian Foreign Minister Abbas Araghchi said the U.S. is now begging to talk, while President Trump posted a map of the waterway labeled New U.S. Territory. Also on Tuesday, prosecutors in Manhattan charged 17 Iranians with hacking for the Islamic Revolutionary Guard Corps. The Justice Department says the Mabna Institute broke into 144 U.S. universities and 178 more abroad, stealing over 31 terabytes of research. Syrians marched in Aleppo this week over the death of a man who was arrested and allegedly beaten by security forces. 29-year-old Mohammed Ghamira, a father of two and a former volunteer with the White Helmet Civil Defense Group, died in a hospital Sunday after being released from jail. He was detained after he allegedly stole money. Syria's emergency management minister, Raed al-Salah, who's the former head of the White Helmets, wrote on X that Ghamira died of cerebral and gastrointestinal bleeding brought on by a beating he took after being detained. The Trump administration imposed sanctions Tuesday on the president of the International Criminal Court and senior prosecutor who's investigated Israeli officials over the war on Gaza. The State Department targeted ICC President Tomoko Akani of Japan and senior trial lawyer Abdoulaye Say of Senegal, freezing any assets they hold in U.S. jurisdictions or that touch the American financial system. Saye was on the team that sought an arrest warrant for Israeli Prime Minister Benjamin Netanyahu for crimes against humanity in Gaza. Israeli media report he also oversees an inquiry into Israeli funding for illegal West Bank settlements and the arming of Israeli settlers. A federal judge in Boston has sided with the Trump administration to revoke temporary protected status, TPS, for more than 5,000 Ethiopian immigrants living and working in the United States. The ruling by U.S. District Judge Brian Murphy lifted the final legal block in Trump's efforts to end TPS for individual countries and comes after the Supreme Court ended the protection for immigrants from Haiti and Syria. Since Trump returned to office, his administration's moved to terminate TPS for at least 13 out of 17 countries. TPS granted deportation relief for hundreds of thousands of immigrants whose home countries were designated unsafe due to war or climate disaster. In related news, the Trump administration's been quietly deporting immigrants from Mexico to other Central American countries. That's according to CBS News, which spoke to two anonymous DHS officials who said in recent months, hundreds of Mexican immigrants have been deported to Guatemala and Honduras. This despite the Mexican government's willingness to accept all citizens removed from the United States. Trump's Justice Department is pushing a federal appeals court to reinstate criminal charges against Kilmer Abrego Garcia, the Maryland father who was wrongfully sent to El Salvador's notorious Sekat mega prison last year and months later returned to the U.S. In May, U.S. District Judge Waverly Crenshaw dismissed human smuggling charges brought by Trump officials against Abrego Garcia, whose case quickly became a symbol of Trump's mass deportation campaign. At the time, Judge Crenshaw said Abrego Garcia's prosecution was, quote, vindictive in nature, unquote. The Justice Department, under the leadership of newly confirmed U.S. Attorney General Todd Blanche, is now appealing that ruling. An immigrant was hospitalized after he was brutally beaten and arrested by ICE agents in Virginia last week. Jose Mejia Hernandez says it was only after he regained consciousness at the hospital that he saw the injuries and severe bruising on his face, consistent with blunt force trauma. He also reportedly suffered major brain bleeding and swelling. According to journalist Aaron Parnas, Hernandez was walking to work when two ICE agents approached him in a truck. At the hospital, he had ICE agents by his side at all times and was never given proper explanation of his diagnosis or injuries. Once discharged, Hernandez was taken to an ICE office where they placed a GPS ankle monitor on him. He was hospitalized a second time after he felt unwell and was diagnosed with a traumatic brain injury, but doctors were reportedly unable to conduct an MRI at the time due to ICE's ankle monitor. Annual military drills between South Korea and the United States are underway, but just hours before they were scheduled to start, President Trump announced he'd ordered the Pentagon to substantially scale back the military exercises, as he said the drills may send a hostile signal to North Korea. Trump claims to have a good relationship with North Korea's dictator Kim Jong-un. The move has prompted South Korean President Lee Jae-myung to push for military control independent from the United States. This is a 75-year-old resident of Pochon, South Korea, sitting near the border with North Korea.
0: I saw in the news yesterday that Trump said the drills should be scaled back because he is friendly with Kim Jong-un. I think that reflects a lack of understanding of North Korea. To be honest, I feel anxious. As a resident of a border area, I feel particularly uneasy.
3: ABC filed a First Amendment lawsuit on Tuesday against the Federal Communications Commission, alleging the Trump administration has undertaken a retaliatory campaign against the network. This comes as the FCC is closely scrutinizing ABC on several fronts. The media regulator is investigating the broadcaster over corporate diversity programs, as well as alleged political bias on the morning show The View. The FCC is also pushing several ABC stations to renew their broadcast licenses years earlier than expected. Last year, ABC briefly suspended late-night comedian Jimmy Kimmel under pressure from FCC Chair Brendan Carr over a joke about the assassination of right-wing activist Charlie Kirk. Because of national outcry, Kimmel was reinstated. The Trump administration Tuesday advanced plans to open nearly 45 million acres of wilderness and national forest to road construction and logging. The U.S. Forest Service proposal would undo the 2001 roadless rule, a Clinton-era regulation meant to keep those tracks undeveloped. President Trump's been pressuring the agency to increase logging and thin forests. Drew McConville, a senior fellow at the Center for American Progress, said, quote, "By ripping protections from some of our oldest intact forests, the Trump administration's endangering the drinking water supplies of tens of millions and threatening wildlife habitats and recreation opportunities in almost every state," unquote. In Florida, Democratic Socialist State Rep. Angie Nixon pulled off a stunning victory in the Democratic Senate primary against Alexander Vindman, a former Army intelligence officer who testified during Trump's first impeachment against Trump. Backed by the Democratic establishment, he raised more than 16 times as much campaign money as Nixon, who ended up winning. Meanwhile, in the race for governor, former Republican Congress member David Jolly, who switched parties, won the Democratic primary. He'll face off against Republican Congress member Byron Donalds in the general election, who's backed by Donald Trump. Establishment Democrats Jared Moskowitz and Debbie Wasserman Schultz won their races despite Republican gerrymandering, and incumbent Congressmember Corey Mills lost the Republican primary in Florida's 7th Congressional District to Ryan Elijah. Mills was facing a House Ethics Committee investigation into allegations of assault and threatening behavior toward women. In Alaska Senate race, incumbent Republican Senator Dan Sullivan and Democratic Congressmember Mary Peltola are advancing to the general election. In the primary, two Dan Sullivans were on the ballot, with the other Dan Sullivan capturing 2.4% of the vote. And in Pakistan, the Supreme Court ruled Tuesday authorities must transfer jailed ex-Prime Minister Imran Khan to a private hospital in Islamabad for a medical evaluation. The ruling comes after his relatives and personal doctors spent months raising alarms about his condition and whether he was receiving adequate care behind bars. Khan had been in jail for 3 years on corruption charges that UN experts have called arbitrary and politically motivated. This is Khan's lawyer.
8: This is a very welcoming decision. He is the founder and chairman of Pakistan Tehreek-e-Insaf and has been in jail for nearly 3 years now. Given the nature of the medical report that has come out, especially the medical report submitted yesterday, I believe this is a very good and encouraging decision.
3: And those are some of the headlines. This is Democracy Now!, democracynow.org, The War and Peace Report. I'm Amy Goodman. A landmark trial against Facebook's parent company, Meta, has begun in Oakland, California. Meta is accused of designing Facebook and Instagram to addict kids despite clear risks. The case was brought by attorneys general from four states, California, Colorado, Kentucky, and New Jersey. In total, 29 states have sued Meta over its practices. Outside the federal courthouse in Oakland, parents spoke out about the impact of social media platforms on their children's well-being. This is Shannon Heacock, whose son Elijah died by suicide at the age of 16.
9: This wasn't an accident. My son did not take his life. My son was killed. It's a design choice, a company that builds its platforms to maximize a child's engagement, click after click, at the cost of the child's safety. They knew what they were doing.
3: In other major media news, ABC has sued the Federal Communications Commission after FCC Chair Brendan Carr ordered an early review of eight local ABC TV licenses. Carr had ordered the review one day after President Trump and First Lady Melania Trump publicly demanded ABC fire late-night host Jimmy Kimmel for a joke about the First Lady. The FCC is also investigating ABC over its corporate diversity programs, as well as alleged political bias on the morning show The View. In its lawsuit, ABC states, quote, acting through the Federal Communications Commission, the administration's waged a retaliatory campaign against ABC for a single reason. It disapproves of what ABC broadcasts. For more on these two stories, as well as other major media news, we go to California, where we're joined by Jessica Gonzalez, co-CEO of Free Press and a member of the Big Tech Oversight Board. Jessica, welcome back to Democracy Now! Let's start with the opening arguments in the Meta trial in Oakland. Talk about the significance of this case.
10: Good morning, Amy. Listen, for years, many of us have been pointing out that platforms like Facebook are making design choices that are harmful. The business model of Facebook and other social media platforms is selling us our attention, our eyeballs, and our kids' attention to advertisers. The business model is predicated on getting us addicted, on essentially having us spend as much time as possible on these platforms. It's really interesting to see a case finally make it to trial and to actually have these issues litigated. But the truth is that Facebook knew a lot about the impacts of its platform on children and on others. And the business model really is about collecting a lot of data about us and using that data to micro-target us with the type of content that makes us keep coming back.
3: You're a member of the Big Tech Oversight Board. What is that?
10: This is a collection of people who came together after Facebook appointed its own oversight board, which was a list of folks who were on the Facebook payroll who were meant to provide some oversight over what the company was doing. In reality, they didn't have any authority to hold the platform accountable. And so a collection of folks from around the world, led by Carol Cadwalader, who broke the Cambridge Analytica story, Maria Ressa, a Nobel Peace Prize winner, and others came together to really try to provide some critique about what Facebook was doing, the design choices it was making, and the hate and disinformation that they were spreading all throughout the world.
3: Now, Your organization, Free Press, and hundreds of journalists are demanding USA Today end their Palantir partnership. Nearly 800 journalists at USA Today newspapers signed statements urging the company to end this newly announced partnership with the software company Palantir, whose products have been used by the U.S. government to assist with immigration raids. Talk about what they and you are calling for.
10: Listen, journalistic entities have no business making special deals and having special relationships like with companies like Palantir, which the U.S. government is using to assist in crimes against humanity. We need to have editorial independence from big companies that deserve oversight from journalistic institutions. And so I support the call. We support the call from the USA Today journalists, because this is going to impinge upon independent reporting that holds this company and this administration accountable.
3: Let's turn to ABC's lawsuit against the FCC. I want to read more from the lawsuit. Quote, "This case boils down to a simple question. Can the administration use its control over the federal regulatory apparatus to punish a media organization for editorial decisions and news coverage it dislikes? Because the First Amendment provides a clear answer, of course not. This court's intervention is necessary to stop the Federal Communication Commission's extraordinary assault on free speech," the lawsuit states. Explain what is at stake. This lawsuit came down right about the time we were broadcasting yesterday. It was announced.
10: Well, I'm so thrilled that finally a major media company is sticking up for itself to the administration. We have seen Brendan Carr, the FCC chairman, relentlessly jawbone at broadcasters over which he has regulatory authority. He has threatened them with investigations. We don't even know the full extent of the investigations that the FCC has ongoing against ABC and other licensees. He has called ABC's licenses in for early renewal. That comment process just closed. And so at any time now, the FCC can do what's called designate those licenses, the only 8 broadcast licenses that ABC still holds, for a hearing. And that is the next step in revoking broadcast licenses. And there has been every indication that the reason that Brendan Carr is going after ABC is because Donald Trump wants him to, because Donald Trump doesn't like what ABC is airing. He doesn't like it when they bring on his political opponents for conversations. He doesn't like it when Jimmy Kimmel makes jokes at his expense. But see, this is what the First Amendment protects. The First Amendment protects us from government intrusion into the editorial decisions of our media. And we've seen them time and again go after broadcasters. ABC isn't the only one. They're just the first one to say enough already, because the Trump administration has elevated this risk to the point that it's going to do serious damage to their business. In fact, if you look into the filing that went into the court yesterday, they cite numerous examples of how they've already altered their news coverage to keep the president happy. For instance, they aired a speech that they didn't want to air on their live stream. They said they felt pressured to do so. They haven't brought anyone, any political guests onto The View out of fear that the president would retaliate against them. I mean, the list goes on and on. And this is just what's happening inside of ABC. We know this is happening at other broadcasters, other regulated entities as well. But they're all just kind of trying to duck and cover and not catch the president's attention. So it's really a good move on ABC's part that they're finally sticking up for themselves. I think they've finally learned that when bullies go after you, you can't just cower in a corner, because they keep coming.
3: I mean, it was amazing. ABC settled for, what was it, $15 million gave the president.
10: $15 million.
3: When many felt they could have gone to court and won. Then the whole kerfuffle over Jimmy Kimmel and the outcry across the country that led these organizations, these licensees, to restore Jimmy Kimmel's late night show because President Trump doesn't like him. So this is a new approach here. Don't bend the knee.
10: This is a new approach. And listen, when ABC yanked Jimmy Kimmel off the air, Free Press immediately launched into action. We set up a tool, and thousands of people called their local ABC stations and demanded that he be reinstated. Of course, there was a tremendous uproar from the public above and beyond. People canceled their Disney Plus subscriptions. And so the actions we take as regular people make a difference. If we mass protest, we can make a difference. And I think in a lot of ways that was encouraging to ABC, because they saw there was going to be business impacts if they didn't stand up for free speech.
3: And they're admitting in this lawsuit that, for example, in The View and also in Jimmy Kimmel's show, they are changing the way they choose guests because of administration pressure.
10: Yes. And in fact, they are not the only ones. We hosted two events with FCC Commissioner Ana Gomez over the past year. She is the lone Democrat left on the FCC. And we had folks come in, journalists here in Los Angeles, as well as in Camden, New Jersey. And the ripple effects across the industry are widely felt. We are hearing from local radio stations that they're nervous about airing things online that are critical of the administration. We've heard from so many independent journalists the type of retaliation they are facing. And so it's not often that Free Press is standing up for ABC Disney. They're a corporate outlet that in many ways is flawed. But if we don't stand up for, if we can't stand up for Jimmy Kimmel and ABC, we're recognizing, like, those are wealthy outlets. Jimmy Kimmel is a famous white man. Like, the impacts on folks who aren't rich and famous and privileged are really rippling downwards.
3: And of course,
10: so this is bigger than just Kimmel. This is bigger than just Disney.
3: And Jessica Gonzalez, your Free Press is not to be confused with Barry Weiss's Free Press. Barry Weiss, who became head of CBS News and has gutted, eviscerated 60 Minutes. And I want to stay on the issue of that Paramount-owned entity. In other major news, Paramount Skydance is asking a U.S. judge to require the states challenging its acquisition of Warner Brothers Discovery to post a nearly $2 billion bond to cover the costs of delaying the deal. Paramount Skydance is run by David Ellison, whose father, Larry Ellison, is the billionaire founder of Oracle. They are prominent allies of President Trump. Under the proposed deal, CNN and CBS News, streaming services HBO Max and Paramount Plus, as well as film and television studios Universal and Paramount, would all be combined under a single entity controlled by the Ellisons. You're sitting there, Jessica, in California. He's threatening the attorney general there, Ron Bonta, who's leading this lawsuit against this merger. Talk about this stage of the lawsuit and the threats of the Ellisons.
10: I thought Rob Bonta had a great line to this yesterday, which is that the Ellisons went into this deal knowing that what they were bargaining for. These companies are sophisticated entities. They agreed to a ticking fee. Paramount, agreed to pay Warner Brothers $7 million a day after a certain date if the deal hadn't closed yet. They understood that this was a complex regulatory landscape, that there are federal regulators, state regulators, and in fact, regulators abroad that have an interest in this massive, massive combination of media outlets. And they made the deal anyways. Look, California and our taxpayers here, we don't owe Paramount anything. They're pulling out all the stops, trying to threaten our state with leaving. But the truth of the matter is, They knew what this deal was about. They knew what they were giving up. They were so desperate to get a hold of Warner Brothers. Because remember, at the time when they made this deal, they were in a bidding war with Netflix. They went into this with eyes wide open, and they made a deal. If they don't like it, they can leave the deal. They can pay the breakup fee. But the truth is, they are trying to threaten. They are trying to. They just started a new fake grassroots campaign a couple days ago where they're trying to buy constituency. But hundreds of thousands of people have come out to say block the merger, no concessions, including 5,600 creatives who have thrown down with activists and consumers to say this is bad, this is going to result in massive job loss. Given what the Ellisons have already done to Paramount and to CBS News, we have every reason to believe that they're going to use their perch to censor and to interfere with the editorial independence of CNN as well. And the truth is, the people don't want this merger, and David Ellison and his daddy can't buy their way out of this.
3: I just saw Jane Fonda this weekend in Los Angeles, and of course she revived her father's committee to protect the First Amendment. She is one of those leading the charge against this merger. But in this last minute we have, Jessica, I wanted to ask you about the FCC rewriting TV station ownership rules to allow for even more corporate consolidation. Can you just simply summarize this?
10: It's remarkable. The FCC is trying to repeal a statute, which it does not have authority to do. It voted that out a couple weeks ago. We're waiting for that order to drop in the Federal Register. And once it does, we'll be suing the FCC with our partners, because the FCC does not have authority to overrule a statute. In sum, what they want to do is make it easier for people like Larry Ellison and David Ellison and other oligarchs who are aligned with Trump to gobble up more media. This is the authoritarian takeover attempt of our media system, and we're not going to let it happen.
3: Jessica Gonzalez, co-CEO of the media advocacy group Free Press. They had the name first. She's also a member of the Big Tech Oversight Board. Coming up, we talk more about media news. We look at how President Trump will personally profit by selling early access to his Truth Social posts about government policy for $100,000 a month. Back in 30 seconds.

0: Mirror Monster by Deerhoof, performing in our Democracy Now! Studio. This is Democracy Now!, democracynow.org. I'm Amy Goodman. The Intercept and the Freedom of the Press Foundation have filed a lawsuit against President Trump and his staff seeking to halt a new venture by Trump's media company to monetize the president's social media posts on Truth Social. Under the scheme called Truth API, the platform would charge up to $100,000 per month for early access to the president's posts, which frequently drives stock market volatility. The plan launched on August 1st, and reportedly at least 10 customers have signed up. In announcing the lawsuit, Ben Musick, editor-in-chief of The Intercept, said Trump is trying to enrich himself by privatizing government information that he has no right to sell. We won't let it stand, he said. This comes as the Trump Media and Technology Corporation, which owns Truth Social, announced a $238 million loss during the second quarter of this year. The company is yet to be profitable. For more, we go to Washington, D.C., where we're joined by Brendan Belew, CEO of the Public Integrity Project. He is a former federal prosecutor who spent 2 years prosecuting January 6th Capitol insurrectionists. He's one of the lawyers representing The Intercept and Freedom of the Press Foundation in this lawsuit. Brendan, welcome back to Democracy Now! If you can just simply explain what is not just being proposed, but what has begun on Truth Social, the president's means of speaking to the world.
1: Absolutely. So you hit the nail on the head in how you described it, that Truth Social is the president's means of speaking to the world. If you want to know what the federal government is doing, you have to follow Truth Social. Truth Social is where the president hires and fires people. It's where he announces wars. It's where he announces ceasefires. It's where he exclusively announces many, if not most, of the core initiatives of his administration. What's being proposed is that Truth Social is offering what's called an API, a data feed that will give early access to his posts to those who, as you said, are willing to subscribe for $100,000 a month. This means that folks who are willing to pay that money are going to get early access to what Truth Social's parent company itself describes as quote unquote market moving information. They're going to have access to that early, which they can then use for trading. They can use it for gambling. They can use it for national security purposes. If they are, for instance, working for a foreign power. So there are all sorts of ways that the president is literally selling government information for private profit.
0: As you say in the lawsuit, the scheme is profoundly corrupt. The president stands to gain financially by giving market-moving government information to those who are willing and able to pay his personal company, unquote. I want to go to a clip right now of Press Secretary Carolyn Leavitt assuring reporters that anything on Trump's social media site is straight from the horse's mouth. This is Leavitt speaking about Truth Social during a news conference in February.
2: The post should be taken as the policy of the Trump administration. It's coming straight from the horse's mouth. When you see it on Truth Social, you know it's directly from President Trump. That's the beauty of this president and his transparency and relaying this administration's policies to all of you and to the rest of the world.
0: So, Brendan Belew, talk about the significance of what she's saying, that this is the mouthpiece of the administration that President Trump personally will be profiting from.
1: Yeah, well, the White House did itself no favors by having Carolyn Leavitt say that, at least from a legal perspective. So, part of the case alleges that Truth Social is what you would call a public forum. A public forum is one where you have First Amendment rights to speak, First Amendment rights to access information. When the White House, when the press secretary says that this is the official place for finding information from the president, that makes it a public forum. And so the basic legal problem that you have here isn't just that it's profoundly corrupt, the scheme, but that's also unconstitutional. That by posting on the Truth Social platform in ways that the people who pay more get earlier access, that actually interferes with people's First Amendment rights the public information. One of the things that the First Amendment protects not only is the right to speak, but the right to equal access to government information. The government can't discriminate who it gives information to based on, you know, who they are, what they believe, what they're willing to pay the president. And so really, that statement was really counterproductive for the White House and helps our case a great deal.
0: The named defendants in your lawsuit include President Trump and two of his closest aides, Natalie Harp, who we talked about on Democracy Now! Yesterday, and Daniel Scavino, as well as the Executive Office of the President and the White House Office. Why did you choose these people and entities to sue?
1: Well, you know, it's clear that this isn't just the president typing on his phone and posting this on Truth Social. There is a whole operation that makes Truth Social the official mouthpiece of this administration, involving Dan Scavino, involving Natalie Harp, involving Harp and Scavino's employers, the Executive Office of the President, and the White House Office. So this is really helpful in building the case that this is that Truth Social is intimately entwined with the White House operations, and again, helps build the argument that this is, in fact, a public forum where constitutional rights apply.
0: Trump holds the largest stake in TMTG through a revocable trust that owns about 41% of the company, a stake worth more than $1 billion. He's the trust's sole beneficiary?
1: Yes, he is. Yep.
0: The significance of this.
1: Yeah, so he's, as the sole beneficiary, this means that he is the person that's going to make money from this scheme. He holds 41% of the stock in the company. He is the largest shareholder. It means he probably is able to have the most power in dictating the strategy of the company. I mean, but the game is kind of given away by the fact that it's called Trump Media. You know, it really shows that this is an arm of the president's personal business. And, you know, the analogy that I always use here is this isn't like, you know, just paying an ordinary fee to access government information. This is paying a private company connected to a political official in order to access information that all of us should be able to get. It would be a little bit like having to pay the Republican National Committee in order to get access to court documents. Structurally, legally, this is no different.
0: Brendan Belew, CEO of the Public Integrity Project, former federal prosecutor who spent 2 years prosecuting the January 6th Capitol rioters, now suing to stop Donald Trump's scheme to sell early access to his Truth Social posts and pocket the profits. Brendan Belew's latest book is titled When Companies Run the Courts, How Forced Arbitration Became America's Secret Justice System. This is Democracy Now! When we come back, we will go to Texas and Arizona. What's happening in Big Bend National Park? Stay with us.

0: Barren Spell by Pierre Locatelli. This is Democracy Now!, democracynow.org. I'm Amy Goodman. In southern Texas, the Trump administration said Monday it's temporarily pausing construction on a section of the border infrastructure that's in Big Bend National Park after construction crews were filmed bulldozing pristine desert wilderness, prompting ongoing protests and lawsuits. The Department of Homeland Security waived requirements that federal contractors comply with a broad slate of environmental laws to proceed with construction in the national park. The area covers a quarter of the U.S.-Mexico border, but sees only about 1% of border crossings due to the rugged terrain. The project in the Big Bend region is expected to cost $7 billion. Opposition to the controversial project has been widespread and bipartisan, including from environmentalists, local landowners, local sheriffs, and county judges. Outgoing Republican Texas Senator John Cornyn wrote to the Homeland Security Secretary Mark Wayne Mullen earlier this month, urging him to halt construction until DHS engaged further with local concerns. The contractor on the project is a major Trump donor. On Monday, Customs and Border Protection Commissioner Rodney Scott flew to Texas to announce the pause.
1: I just landed in Texas, headed to Big Bend National Park. Last night, I put a pause on all activity in that park as far as construction goes until I can get down there and do a personal evaluation, talk to some stakeholders, talk to local law enforcement in that area, and more to follow this week.
0: On Tuesday, Rodney Scott told local officials the pause would last just 2 weeks. In a statement, campaigner Laken Jordahl of the Center for Biological Diversity said, quote, "We won't rest until the contracts are canceled, the waivers of law are rescinded, and the bulldozers are sent packing for good," unquote. We go now to Texas, where we are joined by Laken Jordahl, a national public lands advocate with the Center for Biological Diversity. Laken used to work at Big Bend National Park on wilderness stewardship issues. I mean, Big Bend, I think it's something like the size of Rhode Island. We're talking about a massive area. Now, Laken, you're not usually siding, maybe I'm wrong, with the local sheriffs, with the Republican senators, but this is across the political spectrum. I mean, you had local sheriffs and the governor of Texas, Greg Abbott, both claiming they were responsible for this pause, wanting to take credit. Talk about what's happened here.
2: Good morning from beautiful Big Bend, Amy. This movement that we have built is a force to be reckoned with. I think the administration made such a massive miscalculation when they sicked their bulldozers on this great American national park. We have seen local sheriffs who are extremely conservative, border security experts, come out and oppose this thing. We've got Republican state house reps on our side. This pause is welcome news. It shows just how nervous the administration is about this resistance. But we have no reason to trust DHS. None. They didn't even admit that there was construction happening here until this week. They were trying to hide that from the public. And we've been out filming the bulldozers every day, working with this incredible local community. And I don't think they understand just how deep people's connection to this land, to this national park, and to the Rio Grande is here in Texas.
0: So let's talk about who got the contracts. Newsweek says Tim Barnard and his wife donated $1 million to a Trump fundraising committee in 2024. Barnard Construction Company has been awarded billions of dollars in federal border barrier contracts, including nearly $2 billion linked directly to the Big Bend region. If you can talk about this, and also, we're not talking about building the wall in Big Bend, right? It's the infrastructure to service all of this, for example, surveillance, et cetera. But start with the donors who are contractors now.
2: Yeah, these contractors are darlings of this administration, and they've been given billions of dollars to build walls all across the U.S.-Mexico border. At this point, I mean, this administration is using this national park and its destruction as an opportunity to transfer billions of dollars into their pockets. And it's the same playbook that we see all across America's public lands. You know, these contractors have received $7 billion to build walls, vehicle barriers, and roads across the region. In the park itself, it's a $1.7 billion contract. That is more than half of the entire annual operating budget of the National Park Service. As a former Park Service staff, like, I cannot fathom, they have lost a quarter of their entire staff. They are facing budget cuts like they have never seen. Trash cans are piling up at national parks. Staff have been fired, and we're losing so much institutional knowledge. And if we just spent a fraction of this $1.7 billion on actually sustaining our national parks, dealing with the maintenance backlog, I mean, it would be life-changing for so many people. But instead, we're using all of this money to build a useless network of roads that cut into the most pristine part of the national park just to enrich a federal contractor.
0: And talk about why Republicans, leading Republicans, are taking on President Trump on this, from Governor Abbott to the sheriffs.
2: Yeah, you know, I think in Texas, Big Bend is symbolic of this idea of freedom. This place, this national park, it changes you once you've been here. And Republicans are not immune to that love for the land. It's been incredible to see them speaking out. I think in a lot of cases, it's too little, too late. But it's nice to have Abbott trying to claim that he's responsible for this. There's also, you know, a ton of wildlife out here. There are game species that the Texas backcountry hunters and anglers have been working with us on this project. So everybody loves this place. Everybody loves the river. And if you look at the facts, there are just no border crossings that happen here. So it is unjustifiable what they are doing to this place. And we do not trust this pause. We are seeking a permanent stop to construction. And we just filed for an emergency injunction with the court on Monday.
0: And Lake and Jordo, can you talk about the environmental laws that were waived in Big Bend, including the Endangered Species Act, the Native American Graves Protection and Repatriation Act, Clean Water Act, and more?
2: Yeah, with the strike of a pen, the DHS secretary has eviscerated decades of our nation's most important environmental laws. This has never happened in a national park. National parks are supposed to be the public lands with the highest degree of protection. I mean, you can't pick a flower in a national park and take it home. And yet we're seeing this irreversible destruction unfold. And that is only allowed because of these vast and sweeping environmental waivers. We are challenging that waiver authority in court. DHS has argued that the Big Bend region is an area of high illegal activity, but the numbers don't add up. The entire sector last month, 517 miles of border here, there were 98 apprehensions across the entire 517-mile sector. Nobody understands why they're pushing forward with this project.
0: I want to go now to Arizona, Lake and Jordal. I want to thank you very much for being with us. Lake and Jordal, again, National Public Lands Advocate with the Center for Biological Diversity. He used to work at Big Bend National Park on wilderness stewardship issues. We go now to southern Arizona, where protests against another section of border wall construction are ongoing. A protest camp predominantly led by queer and femme activists in the small town of Lochiel is seeking to protect ancient cottonwood trees from demolition by federal contractors. At the center of the protest camp is a 200-year-old cottonwood known as a grandmother tree. Democracy Now! Spoke with one of the activists last evening. This is Refugio

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8: Today on Law and Disorder, we'll look at what ordinary people can do about declining democracy. Our guest, Guy Perryman, offers a roadmap for fighting back and restoring people power. She's the author of Ordinary People, Extraordinary Times, a guide for all of us how to reclaim your power, fight for freedom, and reimagine democracy. And she's the president and CEO of Democracy Forward, a national legal organization advancing democracy and progress in the courts.
9: Then we'll take a close look at how the Trump administration and the Supreme Court are reshaping and restricting voting rights. Our guest is Rick Hassan, an internationally recognized expert in election law and professor at UCLA School of Law. He joins us to explain what these developments mean for voting rights and for the future of elections in the United States. Stay with us. I'm Heidi Boghossian, New York City attorney and activist.
8: I'm Stephen Rohde, retired civil rights lawyer and author on issues of civil liberties. Today on Law and Disorder, we're joined by Sky Perryman, the author of a new book, Ordinary People, Extraordinary Times, a guide for all of us, how to reclaim your power, fight for freedom, and reimagine democracy. Sky opens her new book this way. I know how you feel, because I've been there too. On a bad day, and there are many bad days, our nation's backslide from democracy into autocracy accelerates. Untrained, masked federal agents are running roughshod in our streets, terrorizing communities. Peaceful protesters have been killed. The government has been weaponized, and the Supreme Court feels stacked. It is harder and harder for many to make ends meet. We are all so tired, and many of us are numb. It's almost impossible to keep up, even harder to know what to do. Sky Perryman is the president and CEO of Democracy Forward, a national legal organization that advances democracy and progress in the courts. Named one of Time's 100 most influential people in the world, she's a leader in the largest affirmative litigation effort against the executive branch overreach in U.S. history. In reviewing her new book for Ms. Magazine, I called it timely, hopeful, and practical. Sky, welcome to Law and Disorder.
10: Well, thank you for having me, and thank you for reading the book and giving your thoughts on the book for Ms. Magazine.
8: Well, Sky, let's get right into it. As I quoted, you wrote, it's almost impossible to keep up, even harder to know what to do. What gets you up in the morning, and why did you write this book at this moment in American history?
10: Look, I mean, I, like so many people across the country, get up every morning because of the loved ones that we have, because of the life that we lead, ready to face the day. But it's becoming harder and harder to face these days because of the outrage that we have and the outrageous things we see happening across the country. The number one question that I get when I travel across the country, when I'm working alongside communities, the number one question that our team at Democracy Forward gets, I'm sure sure you all get it all the time too, is people asking, what can I do? How do I make a difference in this time? And so I wrote this book to help folks across the country answer that question.
9: Tell us more, please, about Democracy Forward. It has sued Trump and his administration as counsel of record or as a friend of the court over 100 times in his second term alone, with an admirable success rate. What is the organization's history of theory of change, and how have you implemented that in and out of court?
10: Democracy Forward is an organization that is committed to enabling the American people, the people in this country, to use the power they have to create a better future and to defend their rights, and in so doing, defend our democracy. One of those major powers that people have in this country is the ability to initiate litigation against their government, whether that is a federal government or a state or local government. When the government abuses its power and violates people's rights or harms people's communities. And so Democracy Forward is an organization that is comprised of many, many, many exceptional lawyers that have worked at all levels of government, that have worked in nonprofit and public interest organizations, as well as those that have worked in corporate America, that are all united in this moment to make sure that people and communities can have their voices represented in court. And often that means bringing cases on behalf of people and communities against the government. We represent all of our clients free of charge on a pro bono basis and are supported by the American people and their donations and foundations that enable us to make this work possible. But the reason that we go to court is not just because we care about the development of the law, although we do, and it's not just because we believe that in many instances it is our courts that are acting as the guardrail for people and communities. We also do our work here because we want to be able to help people have their voices heard. And so our theory of change is not just working through the courts, although that's a big piece of what we do. It is also working in communities across the country, helping people build connections with each other in new ways, helping strengthen communal bonds, because we know that that's what's needed in this time. Those are the things that have made the change in the past. And then, of course, we do a lot of work to research, to educate the public, to inform the public about what's going on and how they can take action.
8: Sky, I think the listeners would be very interested in what leadership lessons you've learned from organizing, litigating, and defending democratic institutions, which listeners could use in their own activism.
10: So we've learned a lot of things. One thing we've learned is that the overreach that this administration in particular, the Trump-Vance administration, is engaged in, is something that is deeply offensive to the vast majority of people in the country. And the reason that I say that, and we've seen this in our cases because we represent communities that might not have a lot in common, right? That might come at things from different perspectives, but they all understand the harm of, for instance, deprivations of due process or the president's self-dealing and creating a slush fund, trying to line the pockets of people that participated in the January 6th insurrection, as some examples. So the first lesson is that this overreach, I think, is really in some ways bringing new communities and bringing people together. And if you feel alone because you're so upset about what is going on, I think our work shows you are not alone, that there are millions and millions of people that feel the same way, and that our work in this moment is to come together to make change. Another lesson that we've learned that I talk about in the book is what I say, what is old is new again. Courage is now the new currency. At the beginning of this administration, and I think this is very understandable, there were a lot of institutions and people that were afraid to speak up, that were afraid to sue the administration, even if the administration was violating their rights, because they felt afraid that they would be retaliated against or that the administration would do something to them. And what we have found in our work is that by and large, the people and communities that have brought suit against the administration, the people and communities that have found the ability to stand together and with each other and to stand up for their rights, that has actually become the new currency. It has become the way to get things done. And so we have been able to achieve many results for hundreds of millions of people across the country because of the courage of people stepping forward and being part of these cases. I talk in the book about the capitulation of the nation's elite law firms, right, who did not understand that risk calculus and contrast it to the other leading firms that did go to court and challenge what the administration was doing when it was targeting law firms. And all of those firms won. They've been seen as courageous, and the firms that capitulated have become household names for cowardice. That courage mentality, courage is a new currency. We need to see that in this time. And then finally, I think our work has really shown that while the courts have been a tremendous guardrail, and even with concerns about the Supreme Court, I cannot overemphasize how much the courts, hundreds of decisions across the country, just in the first year and a half alone, that are protecting the rights of people, that are staying in place. People may be very upset about what's happening, but it would be a lot worse without the courts. That while the courts are important and while institutional levers of power can be important, our work has shown it is the people. It is the people that have to demand the change, and it is the work of ordinary people in our ordinary lives, at our front doors, doing work every day in our communities that will be the difference. Now, while we do say and know that it is ordinary people taking action in their communities that will be the difference that's made. And that is why I wrote this book, is to enable people across the country, to equip them with what they need, with how to take action. The book is also chock full of stories from the front lines of these court battles. We've had such significant victories that are still in place, protecting the rights of people. Everything from protecting essential services across the country, services like Head Start and Meals on Wheels, and services that the administration threatened in the early weeks where it was going to freeze federal funding for all programs across the country. We've blocked that, and it's remained blocked. To the slush fund, which we have been able to block to prevent the administration from writing checks to violent criminals who've been convicted in court or who have pled guilty to violent crimes. We have blocked the administration's efforts to conduct indiscriminate immigration raids in a number of houses of worship across the country. We have restored due process protections in many cases for people within the country who are doing everything that they're supposed to do under our laws, but that ICE is targeting. We have protected the First Amendment on behalf of organizations like the American Bar Association and the American Academy of Pediatrics that have been threatened by the administration for their viewpoints. We've been able to win those cases and stop the retaliation. We've been able to win cases against RFK Jr.'s led HHS that are seeking to undermine the Affordable Care Act and health care for 2.2 million people. So many of these cases are continuing to proceed, but these court orders are protecting the lives and well-beings of people across this country. So we think very highly of what ordinary people can do in bringing lawsuits. And our team is really dedicated to making sure that people can access the courts free of charge to be able to bring those suits. But at the same time, it's also communities. It's courts and communities. And this book is really focused also on the actions that people can take in their own lives to make change.
0: Sky, you argue that democracy is built between elections and not just on election day. Why do you believe that's the case? And in particular, what does American history teach us about ordinary people creating extraordinary change?
10: Well, election day is important. I want to be clear about that. And we need to make sure that everyone is able to vote, is registered to vote, encourages their communities to vote. And in this election season, there are going to be greater threats than we've seen in the past. And so we're working with ordinary people across the country to make sure that communities are prepared. This is going to be an election that will be incredibly important. It's not even a presidential election year, but it, like so many cycles, are incredibly important. And there are a lot of resources in the book about how to engage in order to protect voting rights and to make sure that your vote is going to matter and count. But what we've seen across the country and what we've seen across history is that it's not just electing leaders that are important. There are structural and systemic barriers to justice and to fairness. We've seen that in the early 1900s with the rise of corporate power, as we continue to now see, again, almost a repeat that dynamic. We've seen it with institutions within our own government that instead of serving people are being weaponized against people. And it's really the power of ordinary people and engaging with each other and engaging in many instances in what we call collective action, direct, nonviolent collective action that can force change. And so I cite some examples like the Delano grape strike. And of course, we're so grateful that Dolores Huerta has supported this book. And I mentioned many of the lessons I've learned from her in this book, where a simple power of people's ability to not buy grapes changed the course of an industry. We talk about the fight for voting rights, both for women's suffrage and for the voting rights of Black and Brown communities in the civil rights movement, as these movements that were not just about electing leaders, but were also about people demanding change in their communities. And there's a lot of tools in the book to help people figure out how to get engaged in this time in those types of efforts.
8: You're listening to Law and Disorder. I'm your host, Steve Rohde. Today, I'm joined by my co-host, Heidi Boghossian. We're speaking with Sky Perryman, the author of a new book, Ordinary People, Extraordinary Times. Sky, many of us and our colleagues and friends are experiencing civic or activist burnout. You write that action is an antidote. How can people find hope in these difficult times without ignoring reality? And what role does community play in all that?
10: Yeah, so this book is really intended to meet people where they are. And we have and hear from people across the country that haven't engaged. They really haven't engaged in politics or civic action. They don't consider themselves political, but in this moment, they're asking, what do I do? How do I get started? There is something for you in this book, if that's who you are. But we also equally hear from people that have been fighting for a long time, that are doing all of the things and that do risk this burnout and that are burnt out and exhausted and tired and alone. And that's, of course, why I started the book out with the passage that you read earlier. In those instances, we need to go back to basics and remember a few things. One is that when you are tired, rest. Don't quit. And that is how the book ends. And it's with the book talks about the importance of building community, of turning to moments of joy, of finding ways of finding joy, even in a difficult time, as a way not just to give ourselves a break, so to speak, no, as a way to refresh ourselves so that we can continue this work. The book uses history and tells stories that I hope will motivate people to understand that this is not the first time that a people have struggled and that we can learn from the stories of the movement builders that came before us, including the way they turned to joy and community. The book also does have a particular emphasis on community specifically. The number one tool that autocratic actors and anti-democratic actors use to try to wield power and to try to abuse power is not voter suppression or gerrymandering. It is making people feel alone and isolated. And so every day we have to make a decision to defy isolation. That's going to look different to different people. For some people, it is gathering in person in community environments. For other people, it's tuning in to an online community that is positive. For other people, it is, you know, getting engaged a little bit more with things that interest them. For others, it's turning inward to your family, but doing it in a way that's seeking to restore your bonds with people, not to make yourself feel isolated. And so the book does focus on a range of tools that people can use to build community and to find joy, even in these times. And I tell stories of how movements have done this throughout history that can be a good blueprint for us in this time.
0: Some of us have Trump and even MAGA supporters in our families, our workplace, and elsewhere in our lives. How can we have difficult conversations across these differences while strengthening those relationships?
10: Well, I hope the book is able to help people think about how to do that and to find some community in doing it. Chapter 4 of the book is called Practice Tailgate Accountability. Tailgate accountability is a phrase that I coined in working on this book that represents for me when my family and I go to football tailgates, we see and engage with a lot of people who don't always see eye to eye with us politically, but that we have found ways to build bonds with. And I like to think in doing so, have found ways to humanize each other, to be heard, and actually in some instances to even change people's perspective. And so there are tools in the book about how to have these conversations, but also how to set boundaries in these conversations. You don't need to feel the need to engage with people that would deny your very existence or that vilify you because of your demographic background, because you're an immigrant, because you're a non-binary person, because you're a member of the LGBTQ community, whatever that is. That can be red lines, and we need to be able to hold our own communities accountable to those red lines. And at the same time, we have to understand that there are a lot of conversations in communities where we do need to try to melt the ice between each other, and that there are ways of doing that.
8: Sky, you've cataloged an extraordinary docket of court cases that are playing such an important role in either maintaining the status quo or in some cases advancing democracy in the midst of what Trump is doing. Tell us more about your community organizing and the tools and the ways in which Democracy Forward helps communities.
10: Well, Democracy Forward has an incredible team. It's our community and engagement team. And that team works with the whole organization as well as with millions of people across the country to make sure that people's voices are heard. So we have specific programs people can get engaged in. We have a program called Dinners for Democracy and Coffee for Change that people can access through going to democracyforward.org/dinners. We also have that referenced in the book, which is really encouraging people to build community, to meet each other where they are, and to develop together how they might take meaningful action. There are other opportunities to get involved with partner organizations, including through work that we support. So at Democracy Forward, we're proudly a supporter of the No Kings movement and the work that Indivisible is doing. And those resources, of course, are in the book as well. In addition to Dinners for Democracy and Coffees for Change, Democracy Forward helped launch the We Hold These Truths initiative, which is an initiative to bring people together around the non-negotiables of democracy. You don't have to agree on every single policy matter to at least agree on some of these basics. And that work is at weholdtruths.org. Again, it's also referenced in the book, and it's a great initiative to get involved with. And we have so many wonderful folks, from former military leaders to celebrities to law professors to teachers to veterans to so many folks that are in that community with us. Democracy Forward right now in this time has launched a 100 Days of Action, which is an action hub that really walks you through steps that people can take every single day from now until the midterm elections. And so you can find that on the Democracy Forward website. And then, of course, across in the book, we really want to make sure that people understand that there's no one right way to fight for democracy in this time, and that depending on who you are and what your circumstances are, there are different ways that you may wish to engage. And so the book really tries to lift up not just the work that we've seen be successful at Democracy Forward, but the work of so many other organizations across the country and ways to get engaged. The website ordinarypeopleaction.com, which is a companion website to the book, on August 25th, when the book is out on shelves, will be populated with many different ways and organizations that people can tap on into and get involved in.
0: In our remaining minutes, can you give us a sneak preview about what's on the website, ordinarypeopleaction.com?
10: Yes. So this was really an important part of this project, because to responsibly write a book about what people can do in this moment requires that we be very honest about the fact that this is a dynamic and changing environment, and there may and there will be different ways to engage at different times. So ordinarypeopleaction.com has resources where people can go deeper into the concepts that are in the seven action steps, as well as will continue to be updated as dynamics across the country change. We really hope it is a home home base for people who want to know how to engage and a wayfinder with how to engage. So that's ordinarypeopleaction.com. And of course, we want to make sure that people are using their voice. We really want people to be able to buy this book and to enjoy the resources that are in it, because we think it is such a helpful guide based on the feedback we've gotten. But if you don't buy the book, after August 25th, there will be resources on ordinarypeopleaction.com, of course, that you can access even without the book.
8: Sky, we're so grateful that you joined us today. When I read your book and reviewed it for Ms. Magazine, it really was a source of empowerment. I've got four grandchildren. They are already asking me, what are you doing? And this book is a great resource that I'm sharing with them. Thank you for being with us on Law and Disorder.
10: Thank you for having me.
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0: Donald Trump's dangerous executive orders imposing restrictions on voting, to the Supreme Court's dismantling of the Voting Rights Act, and all the efforts at voter suppression in Congress and state legislatures, the right to vote in America is under assault. The midterm elections are less than 90 days away. Many people are asking whether free and fair elections will even take place this November, and if they do, whether Trump and the Republicans will try to block the results in races they lose. To help us understand what's going on, we're very pleased to be joined by an internationally recognized expert in election law, Rick Hassan. Rick is the Gary T. Schwartz Distinguished Professor of Law and Director of the Safeguarding Democracy Project at UCLA School of Law. He's co-author of leading casebooks in election law and served in 2022 and 2024 as an NBC News MSNBC election law analyst. His latest book, A Real Right to Vote, How a Constitutional Amendment Can Safeguard American Democracy, was published by Princeton University Press in February 2024. Rick Hassan, we're delighted to welcome you to Law and Disorder.
1: Great to be with you.
0: Donald Trump has issued two executive orders on elections. What is their status, and how are they going to affect the midterms?
1: So he's issued two executive orders, one in 2025 and one in 2026. One of the key things that the one in 2025 was trying to do was to change the federal form that the federal government provides to voters to register to vote in federal elections. Every state has to accept this federal form under a 1993 law called the National Voter Registration Act. Trump was trying to have the form changed to require people to provide documentary proof of citizenship, like a birth certificate or a passport, before they could register to vote. The courts put that on hold and then eventually said that it was illegal, unconstitutional, that the president doesn't have the power over elections. The Constitution gives that power to the states and lets Congress, through legislation, override that for congressional elections. But the president doesn't have a role to play. So the key parts of the first executive order are not in play. The second executive order, as we're recording this, is pending before the United States Supreme Court. So the second executive order, it did two big things. One is that it has a new set of rules for mail-in balloting. It requires the United States Postal Service to come up with these new rules that are going to, among other things, require the post office to receive a list of voters from the states, and states that don't comply with the way that this list is put together, they will not have their mail-in ballots delivered. The other big thing that the measure does in terms of mail-in balloting is it requires the use of certain envelopes that have certain barcodes on them. I'll come back to that in a second. The second set of things that the second executive order does relates to these citizenship lists. It requires the Department of Homeland Security to come up with a list of citizens who are of voting age in each state. It requires this be sent to states, and it essentially threatens states that don't compare the list that they have with the DHS list to make sure that non-citizens are excluded from the list. It directs DOJ to prosecute people who are election administrators who don't do this. So on those two, the mail-in rules and the citizenship rules, 23 states led by California sued, and a federal court blocked those rules for going into effect in time for the November elections. Already we're, you know, doing lots of preparation for those elections. And so the court said, this is going to burden the states. They don't know what the rules are, on hold. The case is now before the Supreme Court, where the Department of Justice is not defending the merits of these parts of the executive order, but instead saying, It's too early to sue because the government hasn't come out with their final rules as to what they're going to do. And the states have said, well, you know, it's ripe enough. This is a case that should be heard. And so it's been a very long delay from the Supreme Court, which probably means that they're going to side with the states because we're already in mid-August, and it's just going to be too late to try to roll these things out. So I hope that the two key parts of the second executive order will remain on hold for the upcoming elections.
2: Trump is tireless attacking voting rights. What else has he done? What is he threatening to do as regards polling places and elections? And what might he do that could interfere with elections in November?
1: Yeah, so Donald Trump has a long history of claiming fraud in elections. He has claimed that there was fraud in every election that he's lost, going back to Ted Cruz in the Iowa caucuses in 2016. He's even claimed fraud in elections he's won. So that is not new. But he's tried to engage in a series of different actions that put his power over the elections. So we've already talked about the executive orders. That's one thing he's doing. Another thing is he's pushing for federal legislation, different versions of it. The most recent is called the Save America Act, which, among other things, would require that same documentary proof of citizenship provision. States would have to implement that. That measure passed the House, but it got stuck in the Senate. There are not enough Republican senators probably who would even support passing it on a majority vote, but it's subject to a filibuster. And even though Trump has asked the Republicans in the Senate to get rid of the filibuster, they're not willing to do that. So some of the objections on the Republican side about this bill, Mitch McConnell, a long believer in states administering elections, thinks this is a federal overreach. It's not the job of the federal government to decide what the rule should be. Lisa Murkowski, Republican senator from Alaska, had an op-ed in the Wall Street Journal where she talked about how the costs would be prohibitive for some of the Alaska residents who would have to travel in person a great distance, take a flight, some of them stay over at a hotel in order to register in person and provide their documentary proof of citizenship to a registrar. So that looks like it's dead in the water. But he's also used kind of the law enforcement tools of the federal government to do various things that I think are quite troubling. One is he had then head of Director of National Intelligence, Tulsi Gabbard, seize voting machines for examination in Puerto Rico. We now know that this was sent to a company called Mojave Research that found a lot of security holes in the software that runs these, but didn't find any evidence of interference with the 2020 election, which is kind of what Trump was looking for. And so they've essentially gotten rid of this research company that was helping them out. They also seized ballots in Fulton County, Georgia. Trump still claims that he really won Georgia, even though he lost. And there was a hand recount of every ballot in that state in 2020 that proved he lost, and lots of investigations. The seizing of ballots in a past election is troublesome. I'm really worried, and when I think about all the things that Trump could do to try to interfere with the 2026 midterms, I'm worried much less about ICE agents at the polls or things that would happen kind of before the election happens. What I'm really concerned about is what would happen after the election. So suppose we have very close races in a few places for who's going to control Congress or who's going to control the Senate. I'm worried that Trump might try to interfere with the tabulation that election administrators do of all the ballots, with the certification of votes that state officials end up doing. The idea that he could seize ballots in a live election is one of the things that worries me the most. And I'm involved in an effort through the Safeguarding Democracy Project to educate judges about the kind of irreparable harm that would happen if ballots are seized in a live election, breaking the chain of custody. So there's just a whole bunch of things that he might do, and he's probably not likely to do unless we're in a situation where the election is very close, and he certainly doesn't want to be subject to Democratic investigations. And if there's a way that he could try to avoid that by messing with the election count, I think he might try to do it. So yet another thing that Trump has done, back in July, he gave a speech claiming that our elections were insecure, claiming that there was some interference from China in the 2020 election. And he said that he really wanted to take steps to assure the integrity of U.S. elections. We know that he's not serious about this because he's taken two steps that make our elections less secure. Again, states and localities administer elections. The federal government just helps out. The federal government doesn't have the power to run elections. But here are two ways that the federal government in the past has helped. The first is, after the 2000 election debacle in Florida that culminated in the Supreme Court's decision in Bush versus Gore, Congress passed a law called the Help America Vote Act, which, among other things, gave money to states to get rid of their bad voting machines. But it also established a board called the Election Assistance Commission, kind of not a very prominent board, but it has two Democrats and two Republicans. It doles out money for states that make voting machine upgrades. It certifies voting machines as secure. It is a clearinghouse for best practices. And one of the things that Trump did over the summer was fire the three commissioners. There was one vacancy. What happened with the Election Assistance Commission, from what I understand, is that he gave the Republican commissioner the option to resign so she wouldn't have to be fired. So she was basically forced out. Not sure if he was thinking he would maybe replace them or thinking it would be better to have this agency hobbled. Not sure what his end game is there, but so now there are no commissioners on the Election Assistance Commission, which had been helping states to administer elections. So that's really problematic. The other thing is we've seen states and localities be subject to cyber attacks, some coming from other countries trying to break into the databases that contain voter registration information. There's a federal agency called CISA. It's the cybersecurity. It's the cybersecurity agency that thinks about these issues across the board. But they had a team of people looking at this in connection with elections. And CISA had worked very closely with state and local election administrators to protect their election systems, their technology. Well, a lot of those people who worked on elections at CISA have been fired. And the states are really going it alone when it comes to trying to assure the security of elections. So Trump, for all of his talk about protecting election integrity, has taken two concrete steps that actually make our elections less secure.
0: If you're just tuning in, I'm Heidi Boghossian. My co-host Stephen Rohde and I are speaking with Rick Hassan, distinguished professor of law and noted election law analyst. Rick, people will be going to the polls in many states with newly gerrymandered districts. How did that happen, and why does it matter?
1: This is yet another aspect of how American elections are run, where we leave most of the rules to the states. We're going to be electing all the members of Congress. There are 435 members of Congress that come up for election every 2 years, and states are assigned a number of members of Congress, a number of representatives, based upon the population of the states. And every state gets at least one, but then it's divided based on the population of the states. Beyond that, the federal government and Congress passed a rule that says that these elections have to be done with single-member districts. You can't have a large district that elects five representatives or something like that for Congress. And the Supreme Court back in the 1960s issued some rulings that said that these districts have to have equal populations in them. So within those constraints, states have drawn districts. Often the entity that draws the districts is either the state legislature or some body that is under the control of the state legislature. And that has often meant that lines were drawn for political purposes, to help the major party get as many seats as possible and to make it harder for the minority party to do well. So, you know, if you have a big concentration of Republicans in a Democratic state, a Democratic legislature might divide them into two districts so that you wouldn't have a Republican-dominated district. Now, until 2019, the Supreme Court left open the possibility that some of the drawing of these lines for partisan reasons, so-called partisan gerrymandering, violates the Constitution. But in 2019, the Supreme Court decided a case called Rucho versus Common Cause, where the court said federal governments can't hear these kinds of claims, even though partisan gerrymandering is incompatible with democratic principles. States have all kinds of reasons why they might legitimately consider party, and the federal courts don't have a good way of knowing when taking party into account crosses the line. So there's no more federal oversight. So that has been one thing that has freed the states to engage in more gerrymandering. The other point, and we might want to get more into this in a follow-up, is that the Supreme Court has been deciding a number of cases related to voting rights and redistricting, the Voting Rights Act in particular. And in a decision the court issued in June called Louisiana versus Calais, the court made it much easier to draw districts that pack minority voters, Black, Latino, Native American, Asian American voters, either pack them into a smaller number of districts or crack them, spread them out over districts so they have less influence. Okay, so that's all the background for Donald Trump last spring, pushing the state of Texas first to redraw its congressional map to squeeze out five more Republican seats. That was challenged as violating the Voting Rights Act and violating the Constitution. Those challenges have so far failed. So those five seats, that has changed. In response to that, the California legislature put a measure on the ballot for a special election, Proposition 50. California did a Democratic gerrymander of its congressional districts to create five more Democratic districts. This cycle has created a kind of race to the bottom where many states have started redrawing their district lines. And once the Supreme Court ruled in the Calais case that the Voting Rights Act is not much of an impediment to the packing or cracking of minority voters, you saw both Alabama and Louisiana redo their primaries. Louisiana was actually in the middle of a primary that they called off and said, now we're going to do new votes under new lines. We've seen an effort in many states to try to maximize the gerrymandering that's possible. And so, in fact, we have much more gerrymandering going on in 2026, in the middle of the decade when you don't normally see new lines being drawn, than we had in 2022 or 2024.
2: Well, Rick, Trump is not alone in trying to influence elections. So is the Supreme Court, as you've indicated so far. Tell us the trajectory of the Roberts Court in dismantling the Voting Rights Act. There's a case called Shelby County, and then we had Calais. Trace that history for our listeners.
1: So back in 1965, Congress passed the Voting Rights Act, and one of the key provisions in the original Voting Rights Act said that states with a history of racial discrimination in voting had to get federal approval before they could make changes in their voting rules. And they'd have to prove to either the Department of Justice or to a federal district court that their voting change didn't make minority voters worse off. That's the so-called preclearance rules. The Congress reauthorized the Voting Rights Act many times in 1975, in 1982, and then again in 2006, keeping this preclearance in place. In the most recent reauthorization in 2006, Congress extended these preclearance rules for 25 years, which would have taken us to 2032. But the Supreme Court, in a 2013 case called Shelby County versus Holder, held that even though this preclearance regime was constitutional when it was first put in place because of this history of discrimination, the Supreme Court had first upheld it against challenge in 1966 in a case called South Carolina versus Katzenbach, that it was no longer constitutional because Congress had relied on old data. It hadn't proven that these states are still worse off in how they treat their minority voters than other states, and so preclearance was too much of an infringement on state sovereignty, apparently in violation of the 10th Amendment that gives all residual rights to the states and to the people. So since 2013, states like Louisiana and Texas and Mississippi and Alabama that used to have to get federal approval before they made changes in their voting rules no longer had to get that federal approval. Now, in addition to all of that, under what's known as what I've just described was in Section 5 of the Voting Rights Act, in the 1982 reauthorization, Congress amended Section 2 of the Voting Rights Act, which has been a very important part of the act since that amendment. What Section 2 said is that when minority voters have less opportunity to participate in the political process to elect their chosen representatives than white voters, they can sue and win if they prove that a law has a discriminatory effect against them. And since a 1986 case called Thornburg versus Jingles, the courts have used a kind of multi-factor test, which sometimes has required states to draw districts where minority voters can elect their candidates of choice. Those rules have been litigated a lot. There have been dozens of cases the Supreme Court has considered on how Section 2 works. But in recent years, the court had been chipping away at Section 2, making it harder for minority plaintiffs to win their cases. And then the court did the kind of death knell to Section 2 in a case called Louisiana versus Calais, which the court issued this past spring. Calais is a case, it's kind of complicated procedural history, but the bottom line is that Louisiana had drawn a second district where black voters could elect their candidate of choice out of their, I believe it was seven congressional districts. Louisiana had to draw a second one of these districts. They did draw that district, and then it was challenged as an unconstitutional racial gerrymander, meaning that race was taken into account too much. And the defense was, well, we had to do it to comply with the Voting Rights Act. And in Calais, in an opinion written by Justice Alito, who has been one of the most hostile justices to the Voting Rights Act, the court said, well, Louisiana never should have created that second black opportunity district in the first place because the Voting Rights Act, properly understood, didn't require it. And Alito said he was updating the Voting Rights Act, but in essence, he was killing the Voting Rights Act in what he did. And I think all voting rights lawyers now agree that it is virtually impossible for minority plaintiffs to win any of these cases anymore, even though they had a fairly good, not perfect, but a fairly good success rate under the old test from the 1986 Jingles case. So we're now in a situation where the two main pillars of the Voting Rights Act, Sections 2 and Section 5, have been killed by the Supreme Court.
0: Well, Rick, on that sober note, is there anything that can be done about partisan gerrymandering and the defanging of the Voting Rights Act?
1: Well, so I think there are some political things that could be tried. First of all, in the Rucho case in 2019, the Supreme Court recognized that there were other actors that could police partisan gerrymandering. One is the states. Now, the problem with states doing it, as we saw in California, is if California says no partisan gerrymandering in congressional elections, and California is a heavily Democratic state, but Texas uses a partisan process and produces a Republican map, then Democrats nationally are at a competitive disadvantage. So even though states can put rules in place that limit partisan gerrymandering, it's kind of like an impossible situation for Democratic states to do the state by state. But Congress could act. So it's possible that as early as 2029, if Democrats have control of both houses of Congress and the presidency, that they might try to pass a congressional statute under their power in Article 1, Section 4 of the Constitution to alter state election rules for congressional elections to ban partisan gerrymandering. I think if Congress did that, it would be constitutional. The Supreme Court has recognized that. Now, we never know with this court, which has been very hostile to voting rights, but likely if that's all they did, having some test for limiting partisan gerrymandering, that would probably be okay. The question is whether that could get out of the Senate, could get past a filibuster, would Democrats get rid of the filibuster? So that's one political path forward. The Voting Rights Act cases create a more difficult problem because in both Shelby County and Calais, not only did the court limit what these sections can do,

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1: Race-conscious laws that protect voters that have historically faced discrimination. And so Congress could, say, in 2029, pass a new Voting Rights Act. There have been a number of proposals. One of the most recent is called the John Lewis Voting Rights Advancement Act that would restore parts of preclearance. There would have to be some response to the Calais case as well. But I suspect before this current Supreme Court that most of those race-conscious efforts would be found to be unconstitutional. So that leaves a few options. One option is try to change the Supreme Court, and that's become, I think, a topic of discussion on the left about adding justices or term limits or other things limiting the jurisdiction of the court. Another possibility is for Congress to consider some race-neutral ways that might help minority voters elect their candidate of choice. For example, moving towards more proportional representation. And that seems to be something that is gaining some support among people who follow voting rights, at least coming from the left. So it's not going to be an easy road. The Supreme Court has proven itself to be really hostile to voting and voting rights. And even if Congress acts, there are going to be limits on what Congress can do.
2: Rick, we've run out of our allotted time, but this has been so insightful. Thank you for your important work, and we hope to stay in touch and have you on again in a few months.
1: Well, it's not a great topic because it's a little depressing, but it's really important for people to be educated about this. So thanks for the opportunity.
2: Have a great day. Bye-bye.
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0: 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Bellows Fall, Vermont, baby. 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
6: Welcome to Paradigms from WGRN-LP, the radio show and podcast that brings you inspired, inspiring people with visions of a viable future for life on Earth that includes humans. Hi, I'm Baruch, host of the show. Thank you for tuning in. Really glad you're here. We've got a wonderful guest with a wonderful new record. Just the music is great. You're going to love it. But before we meet them, I have a few words to say. I saw a clip from the Epstein files this week describing a scene where Donald Trump forced a 13-year-old girl to perform an oral sex act on him. When she bit him, he beat her up. I wonder where she is today. Why is he not in chains in a dungeon somewhere? In addition to the whole Putin revenge on the U.S. by having his servant Donald decimate the country thing, which is very real, and we are seeing it every day getting worse and worse with more people sick and dying because of the Trump regime's policies and procedures. But besides all of that, let's talk about perversion. Let's talk about a megalomaniac, a giant 2-year-old malignant narcissist who is clearly on the record for having raped and beaten and killed children. It's all in the Epstein files. They've redacted a lot of it, but a lot of it leaked out and it isn't redacted, and you can find it if you look for it. They're still hiding a lot, and there are all these distractions that people are focusing on because the three-ring circus distraction machine is still working. But let's be really clear. Donald Trump is a pedophile, a murderer, a rapist, in addition to being a fraud and a thief, a con man and a traitor. So these things just have to be said. That was the circus. Here's the bread. The food supply in the United States is being sabotaged. The regime has removed all kinds of regulatory processes and inspections and gotten rid of rules, and we're already seeing the results with tens of thousands of people sick and some people dying from the tainted lettuce. This is not going to be the last such incident, mark my words. Poisoning the food supply, even with something that most people can survive, does cull out some of the infirm and elderly. And that is the point. That's what the regime is doing on purpose. There has never been a better time to become a gardener, if you aren't one already. Growing your own food is fun. It's less expensive than shopping in the long run. You know what's in your food. And really, it's what humans have been doing for a long, long time. This business of supermarkets and centralized food production is really quite recent. And as we see, it can be used as a weapon. So become a gardener. Learn permaculture. Reclaim the power to nourish yourself and your family and your neighbors. Okay, moving away from the absurd mundane and into the metaphysical, you know, every episode I give this word for the week at the end of the show, and I wonder, how does that sit with folks? Is that useful? Is that an exercise that you're getting something from? I'd love to know. Email me, Baruch@paradigms.life.
5: Also, I still have some baseball caps to give away, so email me and ask for one. Tell me where you are, your mailing address, where you listen to Paradimes, and I will send you a baseball cap. I've only got a few left, folks. Okay, well, that wasn't really all that metaphysical, but my guest in this week's episode makes musical magic, so let's meet them right now. Federico Forte, the leader and inspiration behind the group Federico 7. Welcome to Paradimes.
7: Thank you so much. I'm glad to be here. Looking forward to the conversation.
5: Me too. I have been listening to your new record, Brasileiro, and really loving it. It's so beautiful. It's beautiful musically, and it's beautiful messages. Really powerful. Just want to know more about you and your inspirations. Have some questions I'll get to down the line. But how did you get into music? What's your story?
7: Yeah, always an interesting question. Recently, I traveled 2 years ago back to Brazil because it was about time after the pandemic and many things. So it had been about almost a decade since I had returned to Brazil. You know, life gets in the way. We are doing many things and et cetera, trying to buy houses and trying to have a living. But when I went back and saw my aunts and uncles, they started to remind me of certain things that I kind of had forgotten. For example, when I was 3-4 years old, I was a very shy little boy in living between the city of São Paulo, where my mom, a single mom, you know, like a wonderful woman, she gave me the world, really, my mom, living in the big city and so forth. But then on the weekends or in the holidays, we would go to the countryside in the state of Paraná called Londrina. The city Londrina means little London. And the reason why is because there were some British engineers that were helping with the rail station and the foundation of rail throughout that area of Brazil. So anyway, so I am, my family and my heart comes from that different areas of Brazil. And when I was 3 or 4 years old, traveling between those places, I was a very shy little boy, but apparently I would have these spurts where out of the blue, I would jump. My uncle told me there was this 5-foot wall. You would climb the wall, and it was between the house and the street, a busy street, and you would give performances for these people. So I would perform this singer from Brazil, a pop singer, you know. So I would do this very naturally, innocently, as a kid who was a quiet boy who didn't speak much, but every once in a while, I would just apparently give a performance and people would stop in the street to see this 4-year-old singing and dancing. That was my first performances then, very impromptu. Now, as an adult, as I was there traveling, listening to these stories, I reflected a little bit to me, like, what was about that experience when I was a kid? And I think that the awareness at a very young age of the transformational power of the arts. That's the thing here to the heart of your question, you know. I think at a very early age, like seeing how people, all of a sudden, you know, nobody would kind of care about my little world, but all of a sudden people are stopping and, you know, what is this and et cetera. And then understanding that the arts have this power, you know, to elevate the dialogue or to call the attention to something. That was the beginning. Now with music, another point, that was one point, very natural. Later at age 13, 14, a teacher, always a teacher, so shout out to all the teachers that may run into this conversation, a lot of respect. So a teacher helped me to understand that, hey, there's nothing wrong with writing poetry. It's a cool thing. There's a lot of freedom for you to write poetry. And actually got me into some poetry events and so forth. And at the same time that I had this teacher and was discovering Portuguese poetry, and Portugal has a tradition of epic poems and the navigators and this and this and that. And then you contrast that with the oral tradition of West Africa and Brazil. So you have an interesting interplay of words and traditions. And all of that was going on, like, I had a teacher that was telling me, hey, you know, like, for your awkward teenage feelings, maybe you can vent here, you know? And at the same time, that coincided in a time with Brazil, that Brazil was in the last years of the military dictatorship and pushing towards democracy. and the rock bands and the rock festivals were escape valve. And so I was seeing on TV the first Rock in Rio, for example. You know, so there, oh my gosh, the band like Queen, and I will see Freddie Mercury just on the stage. And that was another moment in my life that I was like, wow, that is something to this transformational power of the arts here, because I am completely transfixed by some of these artists that I would for the first time see on a big stage on TV. So then I was like, okay, maybe with this poetry thing, I could make some music. And then, you know, high school had several friends and so forth. So that was the beginning. But I think a lot of things go to it. But I didn't come from a musical family in the sense that there were career musicians or career artists in my family. My mom and one of my uncles, Arnobi, they very much are artists. But we came from, working class, didn't have a lot of time to or privileges to follow that artistic vein. So I feel like I carry this, I don't see it as a weight, I see it as a blessing. I carry some of their dreams and aspirations to be able to even do this, right? To be able to release an album. Oh my gosh.
5: I love it. Your inspirations carry you. I mean, isn't this the best thing a human can do, is to be carried by, really, it's divine inspiration. And, you know, it's beautiful. It's a good thing.
7: Yeah, it's a great thing.
5: I'm talking with Frederico Seven about his new album, Brasileiro. Great guy, great music. Let's hear something from the album now. This is the first track, O Infinito e Logo Ali. 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

0: All right, that's the first track from the new album by Frederico Seven, Brasileiro, O Infinito e Logo Ali. All right, here is the next part of my conversation with Frederico. On your website, it says about this album, rooted in soul, drenched in saudade, which is a very wonderful Portuguese word that means sort of a longing, a sadness, a missing. So what is yours?
1: Saudade, yes. There is a perpetual state for me. My saudade, I have a saudade of my daughters because we don't live together and I miss them very often. I have saudade of, a continuous saudade of some things of my land, the story of an immigrant, right? I very much made a choice to be an immigrant, to see the world and to be in the world. But there is a relationship that you develop with saudade, you know, and I think that is the sweetness of longing, you know, saudade, like it's hard to long and there's so much sadness. But then when you find that sweetness because, oh, you get a phone call that carries you, you get whatever, maybe you go to a restaurant and they cook you the Brazilian food that your mom used to cook. So I have saudade of my daughters, of my land, of my mother that passed away in 2023. And, you know, many of us in around my age, you know, it's a natural thing. Many of us, you know, part of life, we are losing loved ones and dear ones. And as we age, you know, to have this pantheon of friends and of loved ones. So I have saudade for all of them.
0: You know, I think especially in more technologized societies, we're taught to avoid those feelings. We're taught, you know, you should be happy all the time. And if you're not, then something might be wrong with you. And the reality of the human condition is that it's everything. It is. And saudade is such a great word because we all have it. Everyone feels loss. Everyone has a longing for connection, for belonging, for home, for whatever it is, you know, and it's always been part of the human story. And if we can accept that that's part of being human, then we're not going to do crazy things to try to get rid of it.
1: Mm-hmm.
0: You know, and I think a lot of the extremism we see, whether it's religious or economic or ideological in any way, is an attempt for people to control their distress.
1: Yeah.
0: Which, you know, really, you just have to embrace it, let it move through you and go on with life. But I think there are people who are very stuck. I think greed is a manifestation of that, you know. So the songs on this record, to bring it around to that, are all about these very human experiences. Like I said before, the music is really beautiful, but the messaging is really potent. So I invite you to talk about the songs, talk about what you're telling us and where it's coming from for you, what it means to you.
1: Well, first of all, thank you. In 2026, to put a full album in the world, or from the vantage point of being an independent artist that, you know, oh, I have, you know, I have my family duties, I have my day job, and I have my calling, my vocation, which is to make this music and to make it all work, the hustle and bustle of things, and to go back to what we're talking about of not celebrating certain things. Deciding to put an album out there in the world in 2026 with all the technology and how fast the attention span and et cetera. I'm really doing this for myself. So that's, you know, because if I were to be thinking about, oh my gosh, I have some great songs, I have some cool catch melodies and this, et cetera, maybe I would approach from a vantage point, but it is, you know, a narrative of lived poetry. That's what I was trying to get to. I am so close sometimes to these songs that it's even hard for me to get that proper appreciation because it is really lived poetry in the sense that I have suffered and smiled for each one of these songs. To borrow a song from Fela Kuti, Nigeria has a song, Suffering and Smiling. So I have suffered and smiled through each one of these songs. And I would say that each one of the songs for me is an incantation. I was thinking about that. I think overall in my work, they are incantations, things that I am almost reflecting, meditating on certain things, and maybe putting things out there that I want to see as the idea that words really are magic.
0: Invocation.
1: Yeah, not necessarily mantras, but invocations. So I'm thinking about not something that I thought much about, but something that when I reflect upon, and as I get these questions from great people like you, that's what comes to me. Oh, there are invocations. And some of these songs I've had around for a period of 20 years or 12 years or 8 years, and they were just not finding their homes in the bands or projects that I had. So I was just like, okay, no, this song's very much part of my experience, but I'm going to hold on until there is a body of, you know, this body of work that I'm putting now. Finally, it was finally time. I sat down to think a little bit about that when I was putting the order of the songs together, something that for me is always fun. I'm a romantic about albums. So many albums that we have in the past are like, wow, you see how it starts this way, and then it goes to the middle, and then the end. For each of the songs, as I was listening to them, I identified a card of the tarot, because the tarot is such a wonderful way to tell stories, to visualize stories. And I love iconography. And once I assigned a major arcana card to each of the songs, then the story just kind of emerged to me. You know, it just like, okay, this is the sequence of the songs, because this is the journey in some ways that I have. Oh, okay.
0: I get it.
1: Aleister Crowley deck.
0: Yes.
1: There you go. And then it became visible to me. The invisible became visible. So for the first song, We Infinito Logo Ali, that is a newer song I wrote maybe 2 years ago. You know, I don't know where did it come from, that song, but it was the right time, the right moment. And for me, it's almost, wow, imagine some of those sci-fi movies of 120 years ago that, oh, the alienscape is right outside your house. They are here. There's no time to even grab your passport. We're going, you know, like, so that's how that song starts. And as an example, I'm using that song as an example. When I assigned the different tarot cards, it was like, oh, duh, that's the first song, because I identified that song with the sun card of the tarot. And there is even a verse in the song. Se eu sou criança desse sol, cavalgo entre girassóis e meu cavalo branco. If I am a child of the sun, I am riding on my white horse through the sunflower fields, you know. I'm literally describing the sun card of the tarot in that song. So life, you know, that's basically, I think, the album captures the name of the album, Brasileiro, which is a play of a verb, you know, to brasileirar, to get Brazilianized. But it is really, after being an immigrant for so many years, and then for me has been about integration. I carry what I am anywhere I am. I don't have to necessarily explain all of the factors that make me what I am, in, you know, genetically and et cetera, et cetera. And in 2019, I had my first album with Federico 7 was called Exotico Americano. And that album was all the immigrant experience and how I see the Americas. And maybe there was a thesis, not for lack of a better word, but like maybe there was like, oh, you know, I'm saying something, there is a banner song and an anthem. And here, maybe Brasileiro, the song number 5, maybe still is some kind of an anthem, but it is doesn't have a thesis. It's really about integration. So I'm using these 12 songs to really as a channel of personal integration. And that's part of the reason why I asked my wife to do the artwork, because we have been suffering and going through the same things as, you know, it's not because, oh, I'm going to make any favors for my wife. No, it's because we have witnessed together a number of things in parallel paths, never on each other's path, but always parallel. And she found healing through her losses, through art, and she doesn't show her art to anybody. This is the first time that she shows her art publicly.
0: We'll be back with more conversation. It just gets more interesting, but here are a couple of tracks from Brasileiro, starting out with Learning to Live Without You, and then we'll hear the title track. Here we go.

0: Zil, zil, zil.
1: That's the title track from Frederico Seven's new album, Brasileiro. Before that, we heard Learning to Live Without You. Here's the next part of my conversation with Frederico. You're listening to Paradigms from WGRNLP. The art on the record is beautiful.
2: Ah, thank you. Vivian would be happy to know that.
1: Oh, tell her. I said it's gorgeous, and it's obviously there's all kinds of symbolism in there and elements from different aspects of life and meaning. All those tarot cards are actually in these images.
2: Oh, yeah. To tie it to your previous question, between art and song, she went through a lot of the iconography of the songs, of the lyrics. So once I asked her, so she was like, oh, you have a song called Guava Tree, number 11. Oh, and then in the song Brasileiro, there is one moment that I talk about a pantera.
1: The hummingbird.
2: Everything that you see, that's why there is a desert on the other side. She wasn't planning on doing a second. So it ties back to the songs and to the stories. And she cleverly thought something about my trajectory as an artist, having lived in Brazil, Mexico, and Austin, which is like a portal. Frederico, you are a portal for your friends, for your family, or for people that want to interact with, that come to the show, because coming to your show, yes, there is great music, but hopefully there is a little bit of storytelling of something. So she captured that. So that's a wonderful thing of collaboration with other artists. For everybody listening, sometimes another artist can make you see things about your practice that you didn't before.
1: Oh, yeah. I mean, we're all mirrors for each other, right? In different ways. It's beautiful. So when you do a performance, when you do an evening, what happens in the room? And what I mean by that is, what do you feel with the people? What is the felt experience when you share this music with people and your stories?
2: First of all, I'm looking forward to this new season. For me, starting now, having the songs and releasing the songs has given me it's a new alignment of the instrumentation, is a new alignment of the dynamics. And because of that, I am looking for places that the music will find home, meaning, listening rooms or nature, small theaters, small colleges, etc. Because I think that, and festivals as well. I think festivals, people still go to festivals to listen, right? And I say that because here in Austin, I have for years done cultural events. At first, I was doing those events really out, trying to have a platform for myself because we are a niche within a niche. Brazilian music, sometimes folks in the Latin music world is like, oh, you guys are not Latin. And then the world music's like, yeah, world music, but you guys are Brazil. So it's an interesting, lovely, wonderful niche. I started to do these events and paying attention and giving something for the community. And the community wants to dance and wants to see themselves reflected and sing along. So I have a band in town called Zazueira All Stars. Zazueira is a song by Jorge Bain. But that is a dance band that will replicate Brazilian dance music from the 70s and a little bit of Seu Jorge and other Brazilian music that kind of sounds with funk, American funk, and so on, Brazilian music. So in those rooms, it's about the joy and the experience, and I kind of let myself go. However, I'm differentiating the two experiences of when I step with the full band to do this dance music. I'm stepping more into that entertainer, into that 3-4-year-old that was jumping into the walls and doing that thing. But I'm looking forward to this, the storytelling part. I'm looking forward to talk about the tarot and to talk about my roots. And I believe that Brasileiro, I think this album lends itself to that, you know? So more of a griot, maybe, more of a storyteller's. And the songs already tell us a story. No need to also to talk too much, but I think to give some context to the songs here and there, I think people want to be invited in.
1: You're growing into a more magical space with it, it sounds like.
2: Oh, that's awesome.
1: We'll be back to finish up this conversation with a whole lot more interesting talk, but here are a couple more tracks from Brasileiro. This one's called Selvagem.

0: A Forest, Frederico VII, from the new album Brasileiro, and before that, Selva Gem. All right, here is the final part of my conversation with Frederico. I love it, all the things you're bringing together. I mean, the obvious, the music, the language, the poetry, the stories, but I love it that the tarot is part of your practice and is, in fact, part of the music. I mean, how cool is that? Because we're very engaged with the physical world, but the metaphysical is always present and is something that if we choose to relate with, it is expansive for consciousness. And that's what makes all kinds of amazing things possible, right?
1: Oh, yes. No, I see in each of the songs, I think, some common qualities. What you just said makes me think of this. Oh, maybe there's some common qualities in all of the 12 songs. One of them may be quite alchemical, as above, so below. So that in the everyday little things of life, there is the sacred. And also, don't get so high up in your horse that you think that if just because you had a great mystical experience or idea one day that you were the big shot, because you're not. You know, right. Everybody's poops thinks. So I think that a little bit of that is, it's in all of the songs.
0: What you just said is so important. We are all those magical beings. It's not, oh, this person had this amazing experience and I look up to them for it. Well, have your own. Notice your own, because that's one of the gifts of being human. I mean, there's a lot of hard things about being human, but there's some really good stuff, you know? And one of the really good things is I think we are all capable of that transpersonal, transcendent connectedness.
1: Yes, we are. And to do that with that a little bit of the acknowledgement of that saudade, I think that's what the album is about. Because, of course, I was raised in this beautiful jungles and forests that I just took it for granted as a kid, that from São Paulo, the big city. Yes, it can be oppressive, but it's not that hard to drive 30, 45 minutes or to get a bus for 30, 45 minutes and you are on the beach. And then in the coast, there is this kind of democracy because everybody's wearing a swimsuit. You don't know who's a billionaire or who's not. And now those memories, and then maybe now fast forward to today and I'm like, wow, you know, like something special in that emotional intelligence of relating in this moment that we are living globally. I think that Brazil is a country, every single country, there's so many issues. Historically, Brazil is received 5 times more enslaved Africans than the United States. 5 times. So like, and then Brazil was the last country in the Americas to where slavery was made illegal. And then even after that, you know, so it was so ingrained into the operation of that extractivist country. And we are still in the shackles of that and liberating from that a lot. There has been a lot of positive movement as well. But with all of that pain came a lot of resilience, and it's not a coincidence that what is the greatest carnival on earth? Brazil. Oh, when you think of Brazil, you think of this exuberance, and that exuberance lived side by side with a very difficult economic reality. And it's part of the reason that is so exuberant, because all right, life is, like you were saying, Baruch, life is hard, but there's some things about life, like you can become a magician, a princess, for 3 days of the year. And then, wow, the rhythms that are created are amazing. These rhythms are languages on themselves. And that's another part of the album, musically. It was very important to me that I paired up with a friend and a musician that lived, Luis Coutinho. He is a percussionist from Brazil. He's an encyclopedia of West African and Afro-Brazilian rhythms, playing percussion. So the first step of production of the songs was one weekend, just me and Coutinho, just me and the percussionist. We went into the studio here outside of Austin, Texas, with my friend Beto Martinez, who's a very wonderful person, a great producer. And so it was just the two of us, and we played through all of the songs. Because at the hearth of, well, for many reasons. One, maybe operationally, and you roll with the boat that you're given, in terms of making things happen, and it took years to get here, etc. But that relationship between my acoustic guitar and the hand percussion with my voice was like, okay, this is the hearth of the album. And everything from here, we can build everything out from here. And just to tie it in a cohesive idea, because this rhythmic knowledge, this rhythmic intelligence, for me, is very much part of what we're talking about, the metaphysical and talking about the storytelling. So it was important for me, let me collaborate with a percussionist that fully understands the songs and these rhythms. And if that's taken care of, then we can fill in the blanks from there.
0: Yeah. That's so cool, because that's the heart of each track, is you and the drum and the guitar. I love that. And then you bring in, it's wonderful. It's musically beautiful, lyrically powerful, and clearly so much heart coming through your own journey that you're sharing with us. And, you know, the other thing about art is it's universal. So someone can listen to those songs, and that may be your story, but then we make it our own story, and that helps us to process our lives. And so it's really a living thing. It's not just a static, here's something you listen to. It goes in, it changes us.
1: Well, that's all the music that we loved when we got into music, right? Whatever age we were, that's the music that we loved, you know? So to hear that is really special. I appreciate that. And 9 of the songs are in Portuguese and 3 of the songs are in English. So in my experience here, I was doing this for my healing, for my integration, but I was hopeful and am hopeful that even in the songs that you may not understand the words, even though I will be publishing the translations on the website, we are working on all of the things, because now in the month of August is when, in August 2026, on the 19th, that's when we'll have it all out there. I'll have the lyrics on my website and everything posted. There is some things that are universal. Another element of the record that I think really helps to drive the emotions is my collaboration with Pedro Dom. Pedro Dom was the arranger for strings and the horns and flutes. So all of the orchestral, it was a big learning curve for me, my first time to work with that. I very much wanted to do that, but it was my first time to really work with strings and with orchestral arrangements. And I believe that they bring out a guttural feeling that even if you don't know the words, you know what I'm talking about.
0: Yeah, you can rest in the song with all of that, those layers of sound. But I want to say, with that orchestral music, with the strings and all that, it still feels very much like you're in a room with a group of musicians. It doesn't feel like this big, abstract, orchestrated thing that is impersonal and so large. It still feels very, the music feels very personal.
1: That's another nod to Pedro, because when you find the collaborators, the artists, the musicians that are there to serve the muse, to serve the song, oh, it's so sweet. It's like

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1: Kind of restraint, you know, and for example, for the first, the second song, but now I'm like, yeah, no, that's perfect. It doesn't need anything.
2: No, it really is perfect. It's beautiful.
1: Reinforce that human stories that we all go through, from romantic love and lust and from loss, is the whole arc. And trying to, you know, putting sacrifice into things. There's a song called 40 Days, 40 Nights that, you know, you have to put the effort to get somewhere. So it's really a life lived in poetry in this album. Very special. I'm just excited to share with everybody that is listening. And Baruch, I just want to thank you for your time. Really, you had great questions. And it's been a joy.
2: Well, thank you so much for what you're doing, firstly, but also for taking this time. I really appreciate it.
1: Thank you.
2: Federico Forte, I really enjoyed talking with you so much. I love where you're coming from, the magic you bring, the musical wonderment. You know, the songs are great, and you're just here doing this great thing on earth. Good for you. Really awesome. Thank you so much. Folks, check out the website, Federico7.com. Very simple. You can check out earlier music and listen to this entire record, which I highly recommend. Federico, thank you so much. Folks, I hope you'll also visit the Paradigms website at paradigms.life. Check out everything that's there. Do a search for the word permaculture at the website. See what comes up. I think you'll find some resources that might help you start being a gardener if you'd like to. All right. We are going to close out the show with one more track from Brasileiro. It's the last song on the album, Dilemas de May. And the word for the week is magic. Look for it. Feel it. Be it. And if magic is something you don't feel connected to, remember, maybe when you were a child, you did believe in magic. One definition for magic is the ability to change consciousness at will. So, Baruch signing off. For this episode of Paradigms, we'll be back next time with more inspiring people and more magic. Until then, be magical and be well.

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8: Hi, this is Sean Klein, host of Everything But the Kitchen Sink. 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

Connie Smith starting off our show of the Country Jamboree this week, ending up on decades of country music with featuring the 70s, which is normally the last part of our show. We normally start out from the 40s and play up to 79. And that's what we're doing, is playing the 70s. We, for the past 3 weeks and now 4 weeks, been playing a decade. Now we took a week off because we had technical problem, and we're still trying to get this computer working, so we'll order a new one, and then we have to wait for it to get it, for me to put it together, not to put it together, but to get it set up and everything. So we just muddle along as much as we can. Welcome to the Country Jamboree. Mike G here playing country music from the 70s this week. Next week we'll be back to our regular format of music from the 40s, 50s, 60s, and 70s. And what can I say? Like to welcome you to the show, and I hope you're listening to us on our flagship station, the Global Voice, and whatever other local radio station you're on across the country. And we want you to write us an email, especially if you're listening from another station, because I'd like to know who's listening and where they're listening from. So after the first set of songs that we normally play four in a row, we will give you the email address to write me. I don't know why I stutter and stammer, but I still do a show. So we're playing all 70s, and we'll start out with this one. And after, like I said, the first set of four songs, we'll tell you how to write me, and then play some more good music for this week's song that charted the country charts in the 70s. There's the Osborne Brothers. Osborne Brothers have been around for quite a while. Probably one of the later ones from what year?

0: to know my brother-in-law Virgil to appreciate this story, but since you don't, try to imagine this 300-pound carrot top and tells lousy jokes and goes, sits out in his backyard every Saturday in his Bermuda shorts, playing with his navel, getting tanked up on beer. Long about dark, starts making noises like, you know him, do you? But then good, you'll appreciate this story about how he put me $10,000 in debt for what he fondly referred to as the $300 vacation. Well, Virgil Chenille, yeah, that's my wife's sister's name. Her ma happened to look down at the bedspread while she was in labor and thought Chenille was a pretty name. When my wife was born, the old lady couldn't decide between Polly and Esther, so she named her Nacron. Virgil Chenille and them five heathen youngins come over the other night, and Virgil hit us with his big holiday idea.
1: You and us gonna all load up and go to Washington, D.C. Go see the Capitol, the Washington Monument, the Washington Redskins, and the $8 bookstores. Yeah!
0: Virgil, boy, that's fine for you, but I ain't got the green stamps to go to no Washington, D.C. and see no $8 bookstores.
1: Ain't go groceries but $300. Gonna buy some old school bus, fix it up for sleeping, eating, and plumbing, and we gone. Yeah!
0: Well, next day, me and Virgil took off to eyeball this $250 school bus he found. Hey, Virgil, that'd be all right. I ain't seen a Rio since the Second World War. We filled up the crankcase with 70-weight motor oil, stopped by Goodwill, and give them all the seats and $50 for four bunk beds and a set of Sea Rock City salt and pepper shakers. This $300 vacation had done cost us $300, and we were still 6 weeks from leaving town. Virgil hadn't paid me his half. Said he'd have to wait because the dog ate his checkbook. Virgil said he'd put in the plumbing in the bus if I'd get the refrigerator. I wound up paying $682 for one of them fancy camping freezers. Virgil's idea of plumbing turned out to be a $2 thermos bottle, an enema bag with a shower nozzle, and an antique slop bucket.
1: Ain't we having us some fun? Whoa!
0: Well, there we was, ready to leave. Four adults, seven youngins, and Virgil's hound dog. Virgil, boy, you didn't tell me you was bringing the dog that ate the checkbook.
1: Can't leave her at home because she's in heat, but she won't be no trouble.
0: Virgil painted the Rio bus white with big red and blue letters down both sides, said going to Washington, all one word, Untawarshington. This $300 vacation had now cost $1,776, but we was finally pulling out of the driveway when the motor fell out of the Rio and Virgil suggested we take advantage of the Bicentennial Family Plan discount and fly.
1: Get that old airplane and we gone. Whoa!
0: When we got to that Washington airport, right there was a sign that said Benedict Arnold Motel, convenient, economical, and we accept pay it, so we took it. Turned out to be in a nearby suburb known as Baltimore, 60 miles from Washington and $40 ahead.
1: Be sure to keep up with what I owe you.
0: A $26 taxi ride led us off square down in front of the Watergate Hotel, and Virgil said,
1: sure, Watergate's where half Washington got lit off.
0: He wrote it down on the dog's ear because he thought it was so funny.
1: Ain't that funny? Whoa!
0: And he put a slap on my back and sent me straight towards the Washington Monument. So we all got in line 14 blocks away while Virgil took off to the nearest $8 bookstore. When we got to the front of the line, they gave us a little card that told us when we could see the monument. It said, your appointment is for 5 p.m. December 12, 1977. About that time, we heard a familiar, yeah! Looked up, and there was Virgil at the top window of that monument. Met somebody at the $8 bookstore with important connections. Then on to the Capitol, where we was fined $500 when Virgil's oldest boy drew a mustache on Alexander Hamilton. Of course, that was nothing compared to the $5,000 fine when Virgil's youngest boy smashed the glass protecting our nation's most cherished documents, and the dog ate the last 9 words of the Bill of Rights. Total cost of that $300 vacation came to $10,219.76. When I asked Virgil for his half, he said he'd have to wait because the trip made him feel so patriotic that he went right out and bought a new Lincoln.
1: We did go a little over budget, but it was still a heck of a trip for somewhere around $300. Woo!

Wow. Not sure that was really... Oh, sorry about that. Didn't hit at the end. I didn't realize that was from 1976. Anyway, we started out with... let me double check on that one. I think I forgot to label the year on that one. That was from 1973. That was an error on my part. But that was China Nights by Dick Curless. Curless, C-U-R-L-E-S-S. And we started out with Osborne Brothers from 1973 and Lizzie Liu. Then from 1978, Marvel Phelps and One Run for the Rose. And that's the original LP version, it says here. And from 1976, Claudius Maggard, who made a couple of novelty records, and that one was one of them that I never heard. I think I heard it once, many, many years ago. That's called Virgus and the $300 Vacation. Yeah, well, yeah. Had another one about CB. I think it was CB Savage. I believe that's what it was called, or the White Knight. And there's a long version, but we don't have that one. And then, as I said, China Nights by Dick Curless from 1973. Sounds like it was recorded earlier, but we'll just let it go. Anyway, I'm going to tell you how to write me. And the best way to do this, and the only way to do this, is email. No Facebook, nothing else. Email me at... Ready? 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Sorry, folks. 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And we'd love to hear from you. Tell me what you think of the show, what you'd like to hear. We got songs from the 40s, 50s, 60s, and 70s. And if we can't find it, give us a little time. We'll try to. I had one person very impatient and quit listening because I wasn't giving the song quick enough. This isn't the only thing I do, folks. But it's the thing I enjoy doing the most. So, CJ at mikesmith.com. Let's go out to this one from Mel Street. And, come on, guys. Come in. Come over here to the microphone. We got the professional jingle people over here in the microphone. And tell us what year it was from.

0: Yeah. Well, good stuff. Good stuff. Okay, we had Mel Street and Smoky Mountain Memory. Good song. And Mary, of course, from 1971, Snowbird. I thought it was 70, but I guess it was out in 71 because I got it late 70. 1974 for Jerry Foster and Lucky Looking Back. An old Brook Benton song from the 60s, I believe. And then from 1977, Herb Robinson and My Baby Gone from 1977. Playing sounds from the 70s, country music you heard on the radio, maybe not so much, and just having fun with that one. And we're going to play some more good stuff after this word from the local station. And what this is, it's time for you to pay attention. It's asking for money. Help them out if you can. You know, help them out because they help you out by giving you great music and nice personality and information and some probably news. Each station's different, so I can't say what yours does. But if you enjoy what it does, give them back a little money to help them keep you enjoying what it does. And let them feel like they work as well deserved. And it should be, because with the budget cuts, you know, it's not so easy for them to survive. So if they're still around, be grateful and help them out. Anyway, we'll be back with more of the music after this, starting with Marty Mitchell from 1978. But we'll be back after this from your local station. 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

Famous Moses, yes. That was his first hit record. He's made records before with very little success, but that got him on the road to success. We'll play the follow-up after that next. But that was, started out with from 1979, and Marty Mitchell and You Are the Sunshine of My Life. I also sing for 1978. Both of them from 1978, okay. We had Zella Lehr, L-E-H-R, don't tell me how to pronounce that, Two Doors Down. And then from 1970, we had Darling Days by Billy Walker, been around for quite a while, still making records, and the beginning of Joey Reid's big career for a few years, Amos Moses. And I was working, not when that was out, but shortly after that, that song was still being played. And I was working at a radio station in LA called KGBS, which is no longer around, hadn't been around since 78 or even 77 or so. But when I was there, our program director, or one of our people, I think, was playing the new record that came out. They played this next one and said, well, we won't hear him again because this isn't that good. Well, was this guy wrong? Joey Reid.

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1: The plea from Olivia Newton-John. I wonder how she felt getting a song in the country chart, and I wonder how the pure country people liked it. That'd be interesting. Anyway, then we have When You're Hot, You're Hot, Jerry Reed. Like I said, they thought the song wasn't going to make it, and we ended up playing it like crazy. Found one here by Paul Evans, same guy that did Seven Little Girls Sitting in the back seat for 1958 to 59 and a couple other songs. He did one in 1978 called Hello, This Is Joni, the answering machine song. I'm curious to hear it. And then we'll end it up with Barbara Fairchild and Kid Stuff. And we'll play a little bit of Dueling Banjos to fill in the rest of the time. Take care, all. Have a good week. Regular show next week. Bye for now.

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0: 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Well, good afternoon. Welcome to this week's live edition of the Road Less Traveled Show. My name is Erin, and I am joined in the studio today by Mr. Paul Ippolito. Hey, Paul.
1: Hi, good to see you again, Erin.
0: There you are. Good to see you again. Thanks for coming back in.
1: Well, I appreciate you having me. I'm trying to learn as much as I can.
0: Oh, you're doing great. You're doing great. So I thought I'd class up the joint by playing a little classical music to start the show today.
1: Oh, wow.
0: So we got Peter and the Wolf on.
1: I was telling this story the other day. You talk about classical music. When I was singing at one of my nursing homes, and I told them they wouldn't recognize the name Arnold Dorsey, but the manager told Arnold Dorsey he wasn't doing well with that name, so they said, let's change it. And they picked the German composer who wrote the music to Hansel and Gretel, and we all know, I gave them the first name, Engelbert.
0: Humperdinck.
1: Yeah.
0: It took me a long time. You know, growing up, my mom loved that guy who was the pop singer, Engelbert Humperdinck. And it took me a long time to find out that there was actually like a much more famous figure named Engelbert Humperdinck that he took the name from.
1: Yeah, and he became famous.
0: Yeah. Yeah. Well, let's take a quick look at our current weather conditions and forecast from the National Weather Service. Right now, we've got fair skies, 81 degrees out there. Relative humidity, a very pleasant 34%. My goodness, it doesn't get much better than this. For the rest of this afternoon, we will have mostly sunny skies, high of 84. For tonight, patchy fog after 3 a.m., otherwise partly cloudy, low of about 60, still great sleeping weather. That's very important to me. For tomorrow, increasing clouds, high of 80 degrees for tomorrow. But that will clear out those cloudy skies, and we'll be back to the sunshine on Friday, high of 82. And the weekend looks not too bad. Saturday, mostly sunny, high of 79. Sunday looks like mostly cloudy, high near 78. So the mild temperatures continue, even though we could really use a little rain. We only had like a sprinkle yesterday. And my vegetable garden is kind of iffy.
1: Well, we don't have a vegetable garden, but my wife has a wonderful flower garden, a rock garden with beautiful flowers, and I see her out there every day giving them their water.
0: Mm. All right, well, I think it's high time we stop gabbing and get into playing some music for our show this week. So going to start off with one that I played on Sunday's Where the Grass is Greener show. There's so many versions of this one. But I kind of like this bluegrassy one. This is from the Cleverleys.

0: That's Mr. Bob Dylan there, off of the Freewheelin' Bob Dylan with Corinna Corinna. And before that, Harry Nilsson. Harry Nilsson, did you like Harry Nilsson, Paul, back in the day?
1: I don't remember too many songs by him.
0: Yeah, okay. But that's one that I always liked. I guess the Lord must be in New York City. And I can't think of other Harry Nilsson songs. Can't Live Without You. Yeah, boy, my mind's drawing a blank. But yeah. A very seminal artist for the 70s there, Harry Nilsson, and started the show off with a great cover of The Proclaimers' I'm Gonna Be 500 Miles. That one was by bluegrass band The Cleverleys. Well, you're listening to The Road Less Traveled Show here on Black Sheep Radio. Aaron here with you, joined by Mr. Paul Ippolito. Paul is doing some training here to become a new show host here. And he's getting closer with every visit to the studio. He's been practicing a little bit with Gary on Sunday's Coffee and Egg Show, and then sitting in with me here and there. And I think it's great, Paul, what you're doing. Get a little cross-pollination to see how people do their shows and get some confidence.
1: As I said earlier, I'm trying to pick up as much as I can. And thank you again for giving me the policy booklet, which I was reading, and have some questions for you later.
0: Oh, yeah, absolutely. Believe it or not, we do have some rules around here. Not too many, though. Not too many. And we're also joined in the studio by my dear friend, Jeff, from the amazing Plymouth Rock Band. Hi, Jeff.
2: Hi. Glad to be here.
0: Thanks for stopping by, buddy. Well, let's keep the music going. We'll do this one from Jerry Garcia and Gris, David Grisman.

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Train I ride, 16 coaches long. Well, that long black train got my baby and gone. 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

0: That's the Allman Brothers there. That is One Way Out, that version live at the Fillmore East from June of 1971. And sending that one out to my dear friend Jeff, who was nice enough to stop by the studio and hang out with us a little bit and got to meet Paul.
1: Yeah, I enjoyed meeting him and having some conversation about singing groups from a long time ago.
0: Yeah, but Jeff is the guitar player in my band Plymouth Rock, and a shameless plug, we're going to be playing up at Skunk Hollow Tavern in Heartland this Friday evening. So if you find yourself up around there, Skunk Hollow Tavern is a lovely establishment with a great vibe, a garden kind of vibe. There's tables, there's lawn seating. You can spread a blanket out and just have your dinner out in the lawn and listen to the music. So looks like it's going to be great weather. So looking forward to that. And thanks again, Jeff. I hope you liked that Allman Brothers song I picked there. Let's see. Before the Allmans, we heard Kurt Vile with Dandelions. Elvis Presley, the King, brought us Mystery Train. And I just saw that it was the anniversary of Elvis's passing. I think it's 50 years since we lost Elvis.
1: Yeah, I grew up as a teenager and in the 50s, and Elvis was my idol. Believe it or not.
0: Yeah, I believe it. Yeah. I mean, he changed everything.
1: Yeah, I was probably 12, 13 when he had Heartbreak Hotel and was number one. And that's when I was starting to learn to play the guitar. And I wanted to be like him so much and learn that guitar. And at first, the chords wouldn't come. They wouldn't come. And eventually, I heard them come. And I said, now I can sing like him.
0: Amazing. Yeah, definitely. He was the first, he's the king because he was like really the first true rock star, you know, rock and roll star. He was big like that.
1: Yeah, and I've read over the years too that the Beatles and some of the other big groups, their inspiration was Elvis Presley.
0: Absolutely, I believe it. Well, hold that thought for a minute. Also, back there, we started that set off with Jerry Garcia and David Grisman doing a nice version of Whiskey in the Jar. Well, you're listening to The Road Less Traveled here on Black Sheep Radio, WOOL 91.5, Bellows Falls. Erin here with you, sitting in with Paul, and we're playing some music, talking about the music. And so speaking of the Beatles there, we're going to play a couple of songs. First one by John. It's going to be a John song. Where's my mouse? There it is. from a 1970 solo record that he made kind of in the middle when the Beatles were breaking up. I think it was right kind of at the end there, and they were all doing their solo projects. So this is off of John's Plastic Ono Band record from 1970, a beautiful song called Hold On.

0: That's music from Paul McCartney and Wings. We had a whole Beatles solo thing going on in that set. Before that, we heard Ringo Starr with It Don't Come Easy, George Harrison with What Is Life, one of my favorite George songs, and way back there, John Lennon with Hold On off of the Plastic Ono Band record in 1970. Well, I think we're going to take a look at our Mid-River Bulletin Board, and Paul is going to share a few things happening in the community.
1: Well, here they are. Good news for bike riders in Bellows Falls. Friday, August 21st, 2026, from 9:40 a.m. Bike riders in Bellows Falls have a new reason to pedal to LaSize. A new bike rack has been installed at LaSize on Henry Street in the parking space directly under LaSize sign. The rack is accessible from the sidewalk, so riders can park their bikes without having to go through the parking lot. The rack belongs to the town of Rockingham and was installed as a joint project of the B1 Bike Project and the Rockingham Walk Bike Committee. Riders are encouraged to use the rack and let the staff know you appreciate having it. Biking to LaSize is a great way to combine exercise with errands, save on gas, reduce air pollution, and have a little fun along the way. Fall Mountain Regional High School 30-year reunion in Walpole, Saturday, August 22nd, 2026, 4 p.m. to 6 p.m. Calling all members of the Fall Mountain Regional High School class of 1996. It's time to reconnect, reminisce, and celebrate 30 years since graduation. The Fall Mountain Regional High School class of 1996 reunion will be held on Saturday, August 22nd, 2026, beginning at 4 p.m. at the Watkins Inn and Tavern in Walpole, New Hampshire. Catch up with your classmates, share your memories, and enjoy an evening of great conversation and celebration. Mark your calendar now and spread the word to your fellow classmates. We look forward to seeing the class of 1996 together again on August 22nd at the Watkins Inn and Tavern in Walpole. A conversation with the United States Representative Becca Ballant, Tuesday, August 25th, 2026, 4 p.m. to 5:30 p.m. at the Stone Church, 210 Main Street, Brattleboro. AARP invites Vermonters to a special evening of conversation with the United States Representative Becca Ballant.

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1: About Woolstock happening this Saturday, August 22nd, right here at the Waypoint Center in Bellows Falls. So it's our annual music fest that we put on. It's the block party here for Bellows Falls. We've got four live bands. They are Man-Made Tragedies, the Milk House Heaters, Rusty Bus, and Chodas. Wool DJs will be playing some music in between the bands. The whole thing will be broadcast live over the radio and on our web page. And food provided by Smokin' Bowls Beer and Cider from Seven Balls Brewing. It's going to be a great day. The weather is looking perfect for it. So that will be Saturday, August 22nd. This Saturday, it's only days away. It's Woolstock at the Waypoint Center. 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Either one will get you there. And look for that banner across the top of the page that will give you more information about the festival and even show you where you can buy discounted tickets there online. So again, we'll see you on Saturday at the Waypoint Center. Festival runs 2 to 9 p.m. Gates open at 1 p.m. And you might even see some of your favorite Wool DJs there with the bands playing some music. You never know what could happen. Well, let's get back into it. We played the Allman Brothers earlier, and we're going to play an Allman Brothers song, but a version by a great band. They are Jamestown Revival, covering the Allman Brothers.

0: as Jamestown Revival with their version of The Midnight Rider. I like that one. Well, we are coming up on our top of the hour break here for 2 o'clock, but stick around for hour two of The Road Less Traveled coming up. Paul and I will still be here. We've got a lot more music coming up. And in the second hour of the show, at some point, we're going to do a whole theme about motorcycles, and I'll explain what that's about, because that, you probably weren't expecting that. But stick around for hour two.
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9: 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Aaron isn't in today to bring you The Road Less Traveled.
0: Well, here I am. You are listening, of course, to WOOL-FM 91.5 Bellows Falls. Aaron here with you live for hour two of this week's Road Less Traveled show. And it's a live show, so that means you can feel free to give a call to the studio line, 802-463-9665. That's 802-463-9665 if you'd like to say hello or make a request. And we're going to be playing motorcycle songs at some point in this hour of the show today. And maybe you've got some favorite motorcycle songs. Think about that. Ponder that one. There are a few. And we're going to hear some of those in this second hour. And I am joined by Mr. Paul Ippolito. Hello, Paul.
10: Hey, Aaron. How you doing?
0: I am doing well. I was going to read the weather again, but it looks like there's a little glitch here with the website. For giving us the current conditions. But you know what? I can just look out the window and tell you it's a beautiful day. Take a walk outside.
10: It's been a nice stretch of weather, hasn't it?
0: Absolutely. Such nice summer weather. Great summer. For the rest of this afternoon, we will see those sunny skies continue at the high of 84. I think that's about where we are right now. Of low humidity for tonight, partly cloudy, low of 60 degrees for tomorrow. There'll be some clouds and sun, high of 80. Friday, sunny, high of 82. Saturday, sunny, high of 79. You get the idea. Looks like maybe a slight chance of showers on Sunday, but 50% is what they're saying right now. Could actually use a little bit of rain, but we'll see how that goes. Well, let's see. We're going to get to some more music here in a second. Thinking about what we want to put up first. And I think we'll do this one. It's a song called Lonesome Homesick Blues by Sue Foley from a 2024 record she made called A One Guitar Woman. That's the name of her album, One Guitar Woman. Not a one-man woman, but a one-guitar woman. And she's pretty good. See if you like this one.

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0: 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Erin here with you on this week's Road Less Traveled show, sitting in with Paul. Hi, Paul.
1: Hi, Erin. How you doing?
0: Okay. Let's see. What did we just hear? We just heard a song called Carolina. That's from Sarah Siskind and Justin Vernon. Justin Vernon usually performs as the artist Bon Iver. But that is a song I've always loved, going back to 2020 off of Sarah Siskind's Modern Appalachia record. Before that, we heard the late, great Lou Reed. There was an original guy, Lou Reed. That was Charlie's Girl from 1976's Coney Island Baby record. Let's see, Vampire Weekend brought us Pravda, or Truth. And way back there, Sue Foley, an artist I just discovered, doing a song called Lonesome Homesick Blues. And that's from a 2024 record she made called One Guitar Woman. Also want to give thanks to the caller, to Charlie, for giving this updated information about Elvis Presley. And Charlie remarked that Elvis Presley passed away in 1977, so it's not quite the 50th anniversary of the King's passing, but that'll be next year. Yeah, and Paul, you said you remember it being in the summer, and you remember even where you were when you heard about Elvis.
1: I do. I happen to be superintendent of schools for the Windsor Southwest Supervisory Union, and my assistant and I, Jack Perry, we were on our way to a school board meeting, and we heard the announcement on the radio.
0: Wow.
1: One of those things where you remember where you were when that event happened.
0: Yeah, definitely. It was surprising. I think we kind of knew that he wasn't in the greatest health there in his later years for a lot of reasons.
1: But, a lot of it was, I think, self-induced. You know, he had some problems with his drugs and so forth.
0: Yeah. But he was still a really young guy when he died. I think he was still in his 40s when he passed.
1: Yes. He had a lot of years left
0: ahead of him. Yeah.
1: Yeah.
0: Yeah. Oh, what could have been? Oh, well. And then off the mic, Paul and I were having a nice discussion about the school districts and all of Paul's history as a superintendent of schools. And man, all the changes you have seen, Paul. One-room schools coming and going.
1: Yeah, I was telling Erin, when I was superintendent in Chester, Vermont, we had the Windsor Southwest Supervisory Union. And I had 10 or 11, 12 school boards that I had to deal with. And
0: shoot,
1: we had seven or eight different buildings in the district. So it was a large district with a lot of travel. But there were school board members that were really dedicated. Erin and I were also talking about that. People that want to do public service and help education.
0: Yeah. I mean, hats off to anybody who is in public service. I mean, it's so vitally needed, and we need talented people and dedicated people, and the next generation has to pick up the torch. So,
1: that's right.
0: And I know in Vermont, like things come and go, and our enrollment might be sort of it's been ebbing and hitting like a lower amount than it has in the past, but might change in the future. And I think like the schools have to adapt and.
1: You look at everything with a new eye, depending on the facts and figures that are given to you.
0: Yep. But, I mean, I trust the professionals. I think they live here, work here, their kids go to school here. They've got everyone's best interest in heart. That's the thing I try to remember.
1: I agree. I agree with that.
0: Well, thanks, Paul, for everything that you've done and everything you're still doing. Oh, my heavens. Are you ever going to take a rest?
1: I like to keep going. I was telling Erin that besides doing children's music, I sing at three different nursing homes, and it keeps me going. I'm in my 80s now, so you need to keep doing things.
0: Absolutely. Well, you keep going. And
1: Thank you.
0: You're an inspiration. I'll keep going if you keep going. All right. Here's Tom Petty.

0: that was Sierra Farrell. She was just in our area, and she's around here a lot. I see, looking at her tour dates, she's going to be at Shelburne Museum there. Those Ben and Jerry concerts on the lawn at Shelburne Museum, I think September 4th. So right around Labor Day weekend, she'll be back. But that was Sierra Farrell with American Dreaming. And before that, Billy Strings with Gild the Lily. And we played a Billy Strings song last week to start the show. And I liked it so much, just wanted to get him on again. I know you admire him.
1: I do. I mentioned to you last week that I happened to see him at the presentation at the 90th birthday of Willie Nelson, and Billy Strings did a couple of songs. That's really the first time I saw him and heard him, and I was just impressed so much with his guitar playing.
0: Absolutely. Amazing picker. Yep. Let's see. Before Billy Strings, we heard music from James Mercer and the Decemberists with Burial Ground. And way back there, Tom Petty brought us Feel a Whole Lot Better, covering the Birds on that one. Well, you're listening to Black Sheep Radio, WOOL FM 91.5, Bellows Falls. Aaron and Paul here, bringing you this week's Road Less Traveled show. And I mentioned I was going to play some motorcycle songs, and we're going to do that next, but I'll explain a little bit. Actually, I have a scooter, and I'm selling my scooter. I just put it up for sale. I've had a scooter. I got it when I was about 40, and have had it all those times, and it's great. I used to ride it to work, and then other times my job was too far away and I couldn't ride it on the interstate or anything like that. When I first got it, it used to get up to about 55, almost 60 miles an hour. But I think I maybe it was carrying a little less weight back then when I first got it, which led to being able to go 55 on it. A few less LBs back then. But it's been great. And I've now got it up for sale. And I'm going to bid a fond farewell to my little scooter, my 150cc scooter. And going to play a whole set of music here in tribute to my scooter. We're going to start it off with one from Sturgill Simpson and Johnny Blue Skies. This is called Scooter Blues.

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0: That's Richard Thompson with maybe the greatest motorcycle song ever. 1952 Vincent Black Lightning from Richard Thompson. Before that, we heard Sail Cat, a song I remember hearing on AM radio in 1972. That was Sail Cat with Motorcycle Mama. I always had a sweet spot for that one. And Seamus Moore with an adorable song that's big in Ireland, on the other side of the pond, as they say. Seamus Moore has done it. Christy Moore has done it. There's a lot of good versions of that one, but it was My Little Honda 50. She sure is nifty. And let's see, we started that set of motorcycle and scooter songs with Scooter Blues from Sturgill Simpson and Johnny Blue Skies. Like that one too. That was the first time I ever heard that. Off of a 2024 record called Passage du Désir from Johnny Blue Skies and Sturgill Simpson. And that is pretty much going to wrap us up for this week's show. Paul, thank you so much.
1: Well, thank you so much for having me. I appreciate it, and hopefully I'm learning a lot from you. I know I am.
0: That's good, and I just appreciate all the chat. And, man, best of luck with the new show. I can't wait to hear it, and keep on going.
1: Thank you.
0: We'll close it out with one more motorcycle song, a quick one. This is from a fellow named Coulter Wall. He's an actual cowboy who is also a singer. And I don't think he's roping any steers anymore because he's sort of making the big time now. But it's Coulter Wall with a song called Motorcycle. Aaron saying bye.

0: figure I'm weary of feeling this way. Pop another pill, hop another train. Tell my brothers and my sisters that it's keeping me sane. Figure I'm weary of feeling this way.
1: And my girlfriend met at my funeral.
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You can't top an ending like that. The last time I could hit that high note, if I ever really could, I was probably about 10 years old. The Master's Apprentices from Australia kicked off this week's show from the Down Under Garage with their 1966 release, Undecided. And I'm honored that you decided to join us here at First Wave, where we curate and serve the finest classic and contemporary punk and garage rock, new wave, and surf music. I'm Peter, your host, as we feast on the music you love. We've packed this week's show with a bag full of high-quality song nuggets, including a few gems making their First Wave debut. So let's start with one of those. Here's Dum Dum Girls.

Dum-Dum Girls from Los Angeles opened the set with Always Looking from their acclaimed 2011 album, Only in Dreams. Next, Toronto's Martha and the Muffins carried us into the new wave with their classic breakthrough hit, Echo Beach, released in 1979. The Beach Boys then whisked us away to the Aloha State with Hawaii from their 1963 Surfer Girl album. We wrapped up the set in Manchester, England with Joy Division and Warsaw, released in 1978. The track first appeared as the opening song on the band's self-released debut 7-inch EP titled An Ideal for Living. Alrighty, enough Joy Division history. Let's head back now to the US for The Ramones. Turn it up.

the Singular Ramones kick things off with Don't Want You from the band's 1978 album, Road to Ruin. That record marked the first appearance of Marky Ramone on drums as he stepped in to replace founding member Tommy Ramone. A little new wave followed with Soft Cell and their massive international hit, Tainted Love. The song reached number one in the UK, Canada, Australia, Germany, Belgium, and South Africa. Here in the US, it peaked at number eight on the Billboard Hot 100. Not quite the top spot, but still an impressive showing. Next up were the Goat Hill Clippers from Barton-upon-Humber in England, with their brand new 2026 release, I Still Hear You. I just love their sound. From there, we headed back into the garage with Syracuse, New York's The Fallen Angels and their 1966 classic, Bad Woman. We closed out the set with the Suffragettes, bringing us a healthy dose of reverb with their 2022 release, Warm Up. Okie dokie, let's head back across the pond for Squeeze.

from their 1981 album East Side Story. Squeeze opened the set with Is That Love, followed by those absolute punk legends, The Sex Pistols and Pretty Vacant from 1977. I love how that opening guitar riff pulls you right into the world of Johnny Rotten and the Boys. Coming to us from the Motor City, Detroit, Michigan, Nikki and the Corvettes kept the energy rolling with Shake It Up, followed by The Undertones and Jimmy Jimmy, released in 1979. And straight from the First Wave acetate collection, we wrapped up the set with none other than Sir Winston and the Commons and their 1966 track, All of the Time. Back once more to England with The Special.

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1: It's the Rondells and their 1964 release, On the Run. Human Sexual Response followed with what is probably their best-known song, Jackie Onassis, from 1980. We close things out with the Buzzcocks and Breakdown, a standout track from their landmark 1977 DIY EP, Spiral Scratch. 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
6: Hello there, and welcome to Halfway to Jackson, the Roots Rock and Americana show. Coming to you from the studios of WBDY-FM in beautiful Binghamton, New York. I'm your host, Jackson. Man, oh man, we got a great show lined up for you today. The Bottle Rockets are in the house. Some old Steel Drivers back from the Chris Stapleton days. A little bit of John Hiatt in the house. The Subdudes. Sarah Jarosz. Man, oh man, it's lined up to be a great hour. So settle in and get ready for some of the best music you may have never heard before. Because that's what we do here at Halfway to Jackson. Nah, it's not going to be the top 10 on repeat with your favorite hits on the hour. This will be twangy stuff. Things with some heartfelt lyrics. Good old-fashioned pedal steel guitar, maybe. A little bit of mandolin. Oh, man, I'm getting excited. Gonna start you off this week with Buddy Miller doing an old Tom T. Hall tune, That's How I Got to Memphis. Lots of great music to come, so stick around. Halfway to Jackson. Enjoy.

You're listening to Halfway to Jackson, the Roots Rock and Americana show, coming to you from the studios of WBDY-FM in Binghamton, New York. I'm your host, Jackson. We started that set off with Buddy Miller doing an old Tom T. Hall tune, That's How I Got to Memphis. That's from Your Love and Other Lies. The Bottle Rockets after that. We heard Get Down River. That's from the Brooklyn side. Steel Drivers after that, back in the days of Chris Stapleton. Their first album, self-titled. We heard Heaven Sent. What a great tune. And we ended that set up with the Turnpike Troubadours doing Quit While I'm Ahead. That's from Goodbye Normal Street. Great to see that the Troubadours have been back on the road, got a new album out. Great band. Wish them all the best. Hey, if you like what you're hearing, drop me a line. Jackson@BundyMuseum.org will get it right to me. Love to hear what you think of the show. Any ideas you may have for things I ought to check out, maybe include, or just say hi. It's great hearing from folks who like this type of music from really all over the place now that the reach of the show has expanded a little bit. So send an email, jackson@bundymuseum.org. Love to hear from you. Gonna start this set off with Tim O'Brien and Daryl Scott doing Long Time Gone. It's from a live album called We're Usually a Lot Better Than This. Great name for an album. Lots of great tunes to come, so stick around. Halfway to Jackson. Enjoy.

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1: You're listening to Halfway to Jackson, the Roots Rock and Americana show, coming to you from the studios of WBDY-FM in beautiful Binghamton, New York. I'm your host, Jackson. We started that set off with Tim O'Brien and Daryl Scott. We heard Long Time Gone from your We're Usually a Lot Better Than This. After that, a song I played just a couple weeks ago, but it's a different version. This is the one I first learned. That was Jerry Jeff Walker doing Desperados Waiting for a Train. That's from Viva Terlingua, which is a great intro to Jerry's music if you like that kind of stuff. Emmylou Harris after that, from Pieces of the Sky, we heard Boulder to Birmingham. Love, love, love that show. I first saw Emmylou Harris, I don't even want to tell you what year, but I was a freshman in college. I last saw her maybe 3 years back. She's been great each time. Man, oh man, what an artist. And we ended that set up with the Subdudes. We heard Papa Dookie and the Mud People from Behind the Levee. Subdudes are another band I had the opportunity to see, actually from the front row, and man, were they fun. Gonna start this next set off with John Hiatt. This is from the album Bring the Family, which again, if you're looking for an intro album to someone, this is probably as powerful as it gets. We're gonna hear Have a Little Faith in Me. Lots of great music to come, so stick around. Halfway to Jackson. Enjoy. When

a tune, but she can't concentrate. She wonders why he had to go. It's one more midnight, and her man is still gone, and she's listening.

You're listening to Halfway to Jackson, the Roots Rock and Americana show, coming to you from the studios of WBDY-FM in Binghamton, New York. I'm your host, Jackson. We started that set off with John Hiatt doing Have a Little Faith in Me for Bring the Family. Dave Alvin after that. We heard Border Radio. Dave's put that song out on a bunch of different albums in a bunch of different styles. That version was from King of California. It's a slow acoustic version as opposed to the rocker that originally was released by his time with the Blasters. I like them both.

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1: Hopefully you consider it time well spent. I know I do. If you like what you're hearing, tell a friend and come on back next week. Won't be the same, but I'll try to make sure it's good. Gonna send you packing this week with the drive-by truckers. Back from the Jason Isbell days with the truckers. We're gonna hear Danko Manuel from the Dirty South. Thanks for listening, and come on back next week, halfway to Jackson. Enjoy.

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0: Good Wednesday to all you Woolies out there. It is the Wednesday edition of Where's Woolies? This is the most ridiculous theme song ever, I think, right?
1: Is that the official theme song for Where's Woolies?
0: It is, yeah.
1: That's fantastic.
0: We got DJ Rick in the studio.
2: Hello.
0: Do you remember when we started this?
1: When we started
0: where this song came from, right? Do you remember?
1: No, what is it?
0: We were at the Chester Fall Festival and a little girl requested this song.
1: I don't remember
0: and
1: that.
0: And when I played it, she danced like there was no tomorrow.
1: Was that the same time?

0: time when we were scolded for disturbing the cows.
1: Was that
0: the same year?
1: That was the sheep, I think, right? The sheep. Remember? It was the sheep herding thing back there.
0: No,
1: it was the tiny cows. You're totally right. Yeah. Right.
0: They were very upset. I had to turn the music down.
1: I'm sure the cows loved the DJ music. I don't think it was a problem.
0: I thought it seemed like I selected a playlist that would have been ungulates would have liked, but their human owners did not think so.
1: Everyone's a critic, huh? Jeez Louise. Well, we're just going to be hanging out here. We're in the midst of the final planning stages for Woolstock 2026, happening at the Waypoint Center on Saturday. That's this Saturday. It's our big summer fundraiser. We hope that you'll come by and support Wool FM. The doors open at 1, music begins at 2, and we go till 9. There's 4 bands, right? Starting with Local Heroes, Man-Made Tragedies. Then Chodas, coming all the way down from White River Junction from the What Doth Life Collective, are going to play some more punk. And then the Milkhouse Heaters, who are big friends of Wool FM and the community here in Bellows Falls. Always a treat to see those punk rockers, now made Americana, play some shows. And then Rusty Bus is going to close the night with some high power classic rock and yacht rock.
0: And I'm noticing the interesting spelling of Rusty in Rusty Bus. I had not noticed that before.
1: R-U-S-T-I-E. Yeah, Rusty.
0: I like that.
1: Rusty.
0: And then in addition to the 4 bands, in between the bands, there's going to be Wool DJs.
1: Yeah, Wool DJs will be live on the air. You can come by and say hi, maybe even get yourself on the air, right?
0: Yeah, and you can meet our latest DJ.
1: Oh, yeah.
0: Yeah, Nando.
1: Nando. He's so much fun.
0: So, I don't know. Did you listen to his show on Friday night?
1: I haven't listened to it yet. I was at the Stowe Jazz Fest, so I wasn't able to listen to anything.
0: It was really good.
1: Oh, that's fun.
0: It was fantastic.
1: Yeah, he does a great job.
0: He did such a great job.
1: Nando, he's so much fun. We've got a couple of Where's Woolies coming up that we should talk about briefly, right? We're going to be at the ice cream place in town here, down at the Dairy Joy.
0: Yeah, we're going to be at Dairy Joy. Now, do we have a date for that?
1: We don't have a date yet. There's still one more technical hurdle to get over, but I'm confident we will.
0: I am so excited about that because playing live music, live broadcast from Dairy Joy, that just makes me very happy.
1: Yeah, makes me happy too. There's a couple other coming up. We'll talk about them when we come back in a little bit.

0: Yeah, so the Red Building, it's got a number, right? In Saxon's River, DJ Rick here is going to be having an art show, and we're going to do a Where's Willie's from there. What's the date on that?
1: Well, the show, it's a full month. Well, I guess it's 4 weeks, starting September 19th.
0: Very exciting.
1: And it's going to be art, music, and fashion.
0: Yeah.
1: So it's all sorts of stuff that's happening in the 4 weeks. And there, the art show opening is Saturday the 19th. And then we're going to be doing a Where's Wooly from there.
0: That's fun.
1: On Sunday the 20th at 5 p.m.
0: Nice.
1: And are you, I was thinking that you're DJing it. Is that
0: accurate?
1: Yeah, I'll jump in.
0: Oh, yeah, definitely. Yeah, you're going to be busy hosting. You're not going to be able to.
1: With the crowd. I'll be managing the crowds of people that are going to be coming in to see all the artwork.
0: Yeah. Do come by. I'll put you on the radio if you want to say hi on the radio to your friends and family, right?
1: Yeah, so I'm going to let everybody know that in, well, specifically Saxon's River, I think people will be excited to know that they can be on the radio.
0: On the radio.
1: But yeah, so that'll be happening on the 20th. And then I am doing a fashion show, which is crazy.
0: Oh, yeah.
1: And Nando was the one that convinced me to do that.
0: Yeah.
1: Because I told him that I had the space for a month and I was thinking about selling clothes.
0: Super fun, yeah.
1: And I mentioned I had this crazy idea of doing a fashion show, but it will never happen. And he immediately told me, you must do this. So I'm doing it.
0: You looking for models?
1: I have models, believe it or not.
0: Oh, really? You have models already?
1: I do.
0: Oh, that's exciting.
1: I have five models. Wow. I probably could use a couple more.
0: Okay.
1: But that was my big concern, is how am I ever going to get models?
0: Talk people into that.
1: Yeah. I don't know. Yeah, that seemed like a big ask. But yeah, people were kind of into it. Yeah.
0: Can you reveal who they are, or do you think they'll...
1: No, I'm not going to reveal who they are, but will tell you that we did a pre-fitting.
0: Oh.
1: And because I had to make sure that...
0: The clothes have to fit.
1: The clothes have to fit them. And because I can't be making custom things, they have to be able to make the stuff that I know how to
0: make. Now, is everybody your size so you can wear them too?
1: No, they're not.
0: Okay.
1: No,
0: right. Yep.
1: They are tall.
0: Yep.
1: There's three... tall, slender men.
0: Oh, okay.
1: So they are not in my size because I am not. I am only 5'7".
0: Are you looking for a couple more tall, slender men to fill up the
1: I think I need someone that has a proportionate body size.
0: Okay.
1: Because I make currently I'm making standard sizes.
0: Oh, okay.
1: So they have to be able to fit. Ultimately, I would love to be able to make clothes... you know, custom clothes for everybody, because not everybody is a standard size.
0: Yeah, I am not a standard size.
1: Yeah, and I would love to make clothes for you, and I think that would be super fun.
0: That's super
1: fun. But for the spirit of a show, to show off the clothing, I'm just, you know, I need to be able to focus on the clothes and the standard size, so it'll be fun.
0: Fun stuff. And that's the Red Building, which is, what's the address of the Red Building?
1: The Red Building is 26A Saxon's River, Vermont, and I had no idea it actually had an address. I thought it was the cute little red building in Saxon's River.
0: How is there a B? Is there? I don't understand that. If there's, because the Saxon's River, it's not like there's apartment buildings stacked on top of each other. Or
1: I mean, there's got to be a B, right? If there's an A, there's got to be a B.
0: Why not just make it 27? I don't know.
1: I have no idea how.
0: That's so silly.
1: I don't know how they make these rules. I know the street that I grew up on. I was 8 South Bedford Street.
0: Uh-huh.
1: The people next door were 16, and the people on the other side were 4.
0: What is going on?
1: So I don't know how these. I don't know how the street numbers are figured out.
0: That's silly. Have a little tuck and patty, huh? Here we go. It's Where's Willie's on Wednesday, hanging out with DJ Rick. We'll be back in a few minutes.
2: England way. Now she's hit the big time.

0: Love me some Tuck and Patty. Yeah, that's some fun stuff. Hanging out with DJ Rick here at the studio. We're doing a little Wednesday edition of Where's Woolies. A quick look at the forecast. It's currently 81 degrees in downtown Bellows Falls, Vermont. Cooler temperatures tonight, 57 degrees. I like that. Tomorrow, a high of 82 with mostly cloudy skies, 55 at night. On Friday, 81 degrees with a low of 56, partly cloudy skies. And on Saturday, the possibility of the rain's pretty much petered out there. I like that. Saturday's our big fundraiser for Wool FM. It's going to be Woolstock from 1 to 9 p.m. at the Waypoint Center here in Bellows Falls. We got cloudy skies and 75 degrees. That's about perfect weather, right? You can't ask for more than that.
1: Sounds great.
0: Yeah.
1: Sounds great for 7 hours of Woolstock peace. 7 hours of peace, love, and music.
0: Yeah, that's right. And there's going to be Wool DJs on hand to answer all your questions about how you can become a DJ at Wool FM, or if you just want to be a member and support the station, we would love to have your support. 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It'll bring you right there.
1: And if you get near Evan on Saturday, he is definitely going to try to convince you to be a DJ.
0: Yes.
1: I think everybody else, most everybody else at Wool will just answer your questions, but he is going to try to suck you in.
0: It's super fun. You should try it.
1: It is.
0: Yeah. I mean, if you're like, I want to be on the radio, if you have any inclination, you should definitely do it. It's super fun.
1: I agree. And also, I think it's a really good, being on live radio teaches you how to speak.
0: That's
1: because
0: right.
1: When I first started, you know, I had done a podcast, so used to speaking, but I knew that I could edit myself. So that makes a big difference. But when you're speaking live.
0: Yeah, when you're live in the air.
1: It is. Yeah. It's a very different way of thinking about what you're saying, and it's very helpful, and I think it's good for you.
0: If you're curious, go to our website, blacksheepradio.org, and there's a whole Become a Host section. It'll tell you all about what you need to know. Let's get back to the music. I'm going to switch gears here. Tuck and Patty was fun, but there's some brand new girl group K-pop out there, so I'm going to have to play a few of those. Kiki just released a new EP, and I think this is my favorite. It's a B-side, but it's my favorite off the new album, so here we go.

0: It's the Where's Woolies Wednesday edition today, hanging out with DJ Rick. Where'd you find that?
1: Instagram,
0: of course.
1: That's where I find all my coolest music. My friend Dave sent me an Instagram reel of some guy doing jump rope to this song.
0: Oh, okay.
1: And I love the original. This is the original release of this song is from A Star Is Born, Lady Gaga.
0: Right.
1: And I always loved the song. And then when I heard this remix, I'm like, this is fantastic.
0: Yeah, that's fun stuff. it's Where's Woolies. We're going to be hanging out for a few minutes. We're in preparations for the big Woolstock fundraiser we're having on Saturday. We got a meeting tonight to work out the final details. We just need like signs and tape and I don't know, some stuff like that, right?
1: Yeah, I think we just need to do a run through hour by hour of like when we all arrive, like kind of what needs to happen and who do we need.
0: And this is what, like our seventh meeting trying to organize this thing now or something like that?
1: I would say probably our sixth. It wasn't really that much work. It was okay, but luckily we had done, it was a lot of work last year.
0: Yes, it was.
1: And
0: a little overambitious.
1: Yeah, it was a lot of work, but I think we kind of worked out the plan and now we kind of just executed the plan.
0: Hey, we're always looking for volunteers too. If you got nothing to do on Saturday and you want to hear a free show, come on down and volunteer to help out and we'll let you in for free.
1: That sounds like a nice,
0: we could use a few more pairs of hands down there.
1: We can always use more people.
0: Woolstock happening starting at 1 p.m at the Waypoint Center in Bellows Falls. What I got on deck here? Some new K-pop as well from Aespa's new album.

0: special live version there.
1: Yeah, a live version of Erotica. I don't even know how I discovered it, but it's currently my new favorite song.
0: And you're just telling me the first time you realized Madonna was so popular, right?
1: Yeah, well, I remember when she first came on the scene, and she had had some hits, and she had been on the Video Music Awards in the wedding dress and rolling around,
0: That's right.
1: There was all this controversy and stuff. But when it really hit home was I showed up at Burlington High School, Burlington, Massachusetts, some Tuesday morning, and all of the girls had the Virgin Tour concert T-shirts. They had all gone.
0: They all went to the show.
1: They all went to the Worcester Centrum, and so that's commitment. And I was like, "Holy crap!
0: Yeah,
1: Madonna really is.
0: Yeah.
1: She really is popular. If these girls are all driving to Worcester on a weeknight, school night,
0: and Madonna is amazing. Oh
1: yeah,
0: my God,
1: she's great. Yeah. And her new album is fantastic.
0: This is your favorite song from the new album?
1: This is my favorite song. I think about five of the songs are extremely strong.
0: Yes.
1: I would say this is my particular favorite.
0: Excellent. And it's Confessions 2. That's the name of the album, right?
1: Confessions 2, yes.
0: Yeah. All right. And the name of this song is One Step Away. Right?
1: One Step Closer,
0: I think.
1: One
0: Step Closer, uh-oh.
1: Or is it One Step Away?
0: I think it's One Step Away.
1: One Step Away.
0: All right, here we go.
2: People think that dance music is superficial, but they've got it all wrong.

0: But Emma still got it.
1: Yeah, do you like that?
0: Yeah, I definitely like that.
1: Oh, good.
0: She still got it. Oh, Madonna. Hey, the classic movie tonight at the Bellows Falls Opera House is Grease. That's going to be popular. You better get there early if you want to get a ticket. It's only $6 to get in. They've got reasonable concessions.
1: Reasonable. It's a fantastic deal.
0: It is. It is a great deal.
1: It's a very good deal.
0: Grease is going to be a good one for sure.
1: And one thing about the popcorn at the Bellows Falls Opera House is they have a cheese shaker, a shaker full of cheese powder.
0: Yeah, cheese powder.
1: Which is unbelievable. It transforms your popcorn into something really spectacular.
0: That's a pro level move right there.
1: Oh, it's incredible.
0: What else is going on? Oh, the Vermont State Fair is in town. They opened yesterday, I think, right? What does it say here? Tuesday, August 18th, continues for 5 days. The fair offers something for everyone, including thrilling carnival rides, live concerts, a professional rodeo, demolition derby, which is always my favorite, motorsports shows, agricultural exhibits, delicious fair food, and dozens of vendors. Admission is $7 to $15, with children ages 5 and under admitted for free every day. Military personnel in uniform also receive free admission throughout the fair. Whether you're looking for family fun, exciting entertainment, or just classic fair favorites, the Vermont Fair has it all.
1: So is the Vermont State Fair, you having grown up here, is that something that you went to
0: every year
1: as a kid?
0: Oh, definitely. Yeah, that was, yeah. And who are you going to the fair with, right? You don't just like go with anybody. You've got like your crew, and you got to like, you're representing your crew at the fair, right? You go en masse.
1: So this was a thing in high school?
0: All growing up, even after high school.
1: But wait a minute. When you were in middle school, before you had a car, how would you and your crew get there?
0: You'd have to get the parents to carpool, right, and pile everybody into the cars. And
1: I love that.
0: Yeah, yeah. What's your favorite ride? Do you get a favorite ride at the fair?
1: Oh, the Zipper. Are you kidding me?
0: The Zipper was pretty violent. Yeah.
1: It is. I'm a big fan of amusement parks and carnival rides, and the Zipper is definitely considered this craziest ride ever invented.
0: Yeah, it is the craziest ride. I agree. Yeah, I like the Gravitron route. That was my jam.
1: I've never been on it.
0: The Gravitron is my favorite. Yeah.
1: I feel like I've aged out of the Gravitron because I think I would probably get sick at this point.
0: Actually, I don't get as sick on the Gravitron as I do the Zipper for sure. The Zipper is definitely a lot more violent.
1: So the first time I went on the Zipper, I mean, I had been a fan of this thing watching it as a kid.
0: Yeah.
1: And I thought I was prepared. I was not prepared. It was way more disorienting and confusing and violent than I could have ever predicted. It was insane.
0: I don't think I could do that anymore.
1: The Gravitron looks like it's obviously much more gentle.
0: Yeah. Yeah, it is. And it's a cool feeling. Yeah. And now it's time to go backwards. Yeah, the State Fair. So, check it out. You can park up on Park Street, and there's usually plenty of parking, and it's a fun thing to go do with your friends.
1: Right? And what is your favorite fair food?
0: That has to be sausage, peppers, and onions, right?
1: Yeah. Same. Of course, I grew up outside of Austin, and we would go to the Topsfield Fair.
0: Oh, Topsfield.
1: Have you ever been to that?
0: No.
1: Okay. So that is apparently they claim to be the oldest fair in America.
0: Okay.
1: That is their claim to fame.
0: All right.
1: But I am 100% in agreement with you in terms of my favorite fair food is the sausage, pepper, and onion subs.
0: That's where it's at.
1: So good. And so if I go to the Vermont State Fair, they're going to have that?
0: They're going to have multiple options. Yeah. Yeah, it's so good. I always have to get a chocolate covered banana, too, because that's, that's also awesome. Yeah, fair food. So, Vermont State Fair happening up in Rutland for 5 days now, and I hope I get a chance to slip up there myself and check it out. I'm not sure who I can talk into going with me if I'm not going on the Zipper, right? I might do the boat. I can still do the boat, but I can't do the Zipper anymore.
1: What's the boat? Like the swingy boat?
0: Yeah, the swingy boat. Like swings back and forth. I can do the boat. That's about as disturbing as I can get.
1: Oh, my goodness. The boat. I have not been on the boat in forever.
0: The boat's fun. You have to sit in the back seat.
1: Oh, absolutely.
0: Yeah, definitely, yeah. All right, what do we got on deck here? Oh, we've got an Indonesian group. They've put out a lot of really fun music. This is their latest single. This is Nona with Honk.

0: Love that. Oh my God. Christopher Cross. We're just talking about our first cassettes, our first Walkmans, and what cassette we had when we bought that first Walkman. Yours was?
1: Foreigner 4, which was the cassette that had Waiting for a Girl Like You and Urgent.
0: So fun. Yeah.
1: And I got the, it wasn't a Walkman, it was a Panasonic portable tape recorder.
0: Oh, well, that's kind of fancy. Panasonic wasn't terrible back then either.
1: Yeah, it was probably the same level as Sony, but for whatever reason, that's what my dad got. But I got it with one cassette. So I just listened to that one cassette on Christmas Day.
0: Nice.
1: Because I got a Christmas on the couch, just listening to that same cassette over and over. But it was fantastic.
0: That's fun memories. Yeah.
1: And yours was?
0: So my first Walkman I bought in Washington, D.C. My father brought me to a science teacher's convention.
1: Interesting.
0: And while he was doing convention stuff, he gave me $100 and said, go entertain yourself. So, of course, I walked directly to the electronics district and got myself a really crappy Emerson Walkman, right? It had no reverse. There was no right? It just had stop, fast forward, and play. That's
1: but
0: all.
1: Wait a minute. For $100, you could have got more than a crappy one.
0: Well, I had to make that $100 last the whole weekend because I was there for 3 days, right?
1: Okay. Do you remember? And you bought the Beastie Boys License to Ill cassette along with the...
0: Right. So I bought the Walkman, then I went immediately to, was it Tower Records or something like that, right? In Washington, D.C. and bought Beastie Boys License to Ill on the value of the cover of the album where it said "Eat Me" right there, on the tail.
1: It had it was
0: had no idea who the Beastie Boys were. It just came out.
1: Wait, are you kidding me? You just bought it based on the graphics?
0: Just bought it based on the graphics, and I was so it was such a good choice.
1: That's fantastic. I love that about you.
0: And I brought it back, and it wasn't really it was not immediately well received by my friend group until a couple weeks later when Fight for Your Rights started playing on the radio. And then everybody figured it out.
1: So you were ahead of the curve.
0: I was, yeah. And I listened to that cassette over and over. I wore out a couple sets of batteries.
1: Oh.
0: Listened to that in Washington, D.C. that weekend. That was my first Walkman.
1: But do you remember album? Because you talked about the artwork on the cassette. I mean, album cover art used to be. I don't know if you remember going to the record store with albums. But,
0: of course.
1: I
0: would buy albums on the record, on the art alone.
1: So do you have a couple of significant album artwork that stands out for you?
0: Well, the first couple of records I bought for sure, right? J. Giles' Freeze Frame.
1: Yeah.
0: That was really interesting art.
1: I remember that.
0: Def Leppard Pyromania, right, with the exploding building.
1: Yes.
0: That was also, I bought both of those at it's not really convenience. There was the local market. They had one record bin, and I bought them both for the nice price, which was $6.98. And it had this nice price sticker on it. That was a cool joint. Ray Gould's Market way back in the day. They used to crank the tune so loud you had to yell to get over the music because they were playing it all day. They were just rocking out at Gould's Market. That's where I bought my records.
1: So an album artwork that I remember... Queen, News of the World.
0: Oh, okay.
1: Do you remember this album?
0: I don't remember the album cover.
1: It
0: don't remember.
1: It is unbelievable. Yeah. It is a gigantic robot, and it's holding all of the. You have to look this up.
0: That's fun.
1: It is unbelievable. Yeah. And when it was on the big, big vinyl, it was incredible.
0: Yeah.
1: And it's holding all of the members of Queen dead. And that's the album that had We Will Rock You.
0: Oh, of course.
1: And so it was.
0: I had the greatest hits, so I didn't have an actual album. I just
1: yeah. So we'll look it up, and I'm going to show you this album cover.
0: Oh, that's
1: fun. It's so great. And then of course, Journey Escape. I have that album at home right now, and the artwork is spectacular.
0: Now, are you trying to slowly collect all the albums that you lost over the years? Is that something you're doing?
1: I am not, but I don't know where they went. Would I have thrown them out or something?
0: Right. They're probably still in a box somewhere in someone's basement or something.
1: I feel
0: like
1: they just dissipated. but I keep my, now that I have a turntable and I love vinyl and... I keep my eye out on it. When I lived in Chicago, there was a fantastic record store right around the corner from me, and I used to go there, and that's where I started to rebuild up my collection.
0: Oh, hey, there's a new record store in Keene now. I got to go check that out.
1: Wait, really?
0: They just opened, yeah.
1: Oh, you're kidding
0: me. Yeah, right on the main drag there.
1: Oh, okay.
0: Yeah, I missed the last one. What was that? Do you remember the name of that place? That was so good.
1: It was in Keene?
0: Yeah, yeah.
1: No, I don't know that.
0: The last time I went there, they had a record on the wall, like a special Run DMC, like a special edition, and I wanted to buy it, and I tried to take it off the wall so I could bring it to the counter, and it fell behind the stacks, and I was like, can you get that record for me? And they're like, we're not doing that. It would take too much time because it weighs a ton to move all those records. So I wasn't able to buy the record, and that was the last time I was in that store, and I remember walking out of there so disappointed that I left empty-handed. I was like, oh, I want this so bad. Hey, Popsy's in the house. What's up, Popsy?
2: Hey.
3: I thought it was time for the meeting, no?
0: Yeah, 5 minutes. Yeah. We got the Wolfstock planning meeting.
1: So I actually came in here an hour early to plan for the Wolfstock meeting, okay. And I was hijacked by Evan to be on the radio. So I am completely unprepared for our 6 o'clock meeting. Just a heads up.
0: All right, let's play a little music so we can get organized here. Here's one that's I played this last week, but it's on my heavy rotation playlist, and I can't get enough of it. So here we go, a little Black Caviar.

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0: And that's all the time we got left for Where's Willie's today. Thank you, DJ Rick.
1: You're welcome.
0: So good to have you back on the air here.
1: Thank you for recruiting me for this edition of Where's Willie's.
0: Well, I hope you join me again.
1: Definitely.
0: Yeah, we are going to be doing, what's the date again for that, for the Red House? Yeah.
1: September 20th is the Where's Willie's in Saxton's River at 26A Main Street, also known as the Cute Little Red Building in Saxton's River, Vermont.
0: Yeah, the Cute Little Red Building. It's next to the Yellow Building, right?
1: It's right next to the Cute Yellow Building and across the street from the Adorable Market.
0: So don't miss that. And we're going to be appearing at the Dairy Joy at an unknown date still, but hopefully it's not too far in the distant future. That's going to be a good time.
1: We're going to be super fun.
0: Right out in the parking lot. So if you want to like get an ice cream and get on the radio, we'll be there to do that.
1: Yay.
0: Right on. All right. Well, I think we'll probably see you on Sunday for the Sunday edition of Where's Willie's. Thank you.

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You know, the jazz show. Quiet jazz tonight. Yesterday, I played peace songs. I'm in a peace and quiet needing mode these days.

thus, I made those choices for show themes. So, yes, quiet songs tonight. That leads us to, of course, you know, because it's the title of the song that drives its inclusion, to several versions of Corcovado, Quiet Nights of Quiet Stars, that bossa song. So yeah, there are four versions in this hour, I think. Let's see. One, two, three. One of them in with the English translation, Quiet Nights, and the other, the first two. The first one is Corcovada, ending with an A. I do not know the difference between that and Corcovado. Nonetheless, there apparently is a difference. So let's get started with Corcovada from Stan Getz and Yao Gilberto, among others.

Max Roach leading a quintet on a track called Quiet As It's Kept, the title track to an album of Max Roach's. And let's see, who played on that? Well, Max, of course, played drums. Tommy Turrentine on trumpet. Julian Priester on trombone, Stanley Turrentine on tenor, and Bob Boswell on bass. Quiet As It's Kept. Before that, Pat Metheny, all by his lonesome, just him and his guitar. The title track to an album called One Quiet Night, and that's, you know, the whole thing is solo guitar from Pat Metheny. Rather unusual, I think, for him. Karen Allison preceded Pat Metheny from her album Daydream and her version of Corcovado, Quiet Nights. And as is usually the case with Karen Allison, personnel information is difficult, if not impossible, to find if you don't have the album / CD right in your hand that you can read from. Just, you can't find credits for her stuff a lot of the time. And I began with Stan Getz and João Gilberto. Maybe it's Yao. I don't know if that J is silent or I don't know. I just don't know. So Stan Getz on tenor. João Gilberto on guitar, Antonio Carlos Jobim on piano, and Astrid Gilberto did the vocals on that track. Very recognizable, her voice. Let's see, you're listening to Wool. We're at 91.5 FM in Bellows Falls, VT, WOOL.FM, all around the whole wide world. And I am being quiet tonight. All quiet songs. Up next, pianist Andrew Hill from his album Spiral and Quiet Dawn.

0: Diana Krall. You recognize her, I'm sure. With her version of what she calls simply quiet nights. Never mind the stars. Just quiet nights. And Diana, of course, sang and played piano. Anthony Wilson was the guitarist. John Clayton on bass. And Jeff Hamilton on drums with Diana Krall. Before that, Melody Gardot from her Worrisome Heart album and Quiet Fire. And that set began, just three songs in that set. Pianist Andrew Hill from the album Spiral and Quiet Dawn, which featured Andrew Hill on piano. If he's the pianist, he played piano, just to clarify. Robin Kenyatta on alto, Stafford James on bass, and Barry Altschul on drums. And that brings us to the last song of the first hour of Quiet Songs. It's called A Little Quiet from the John Handy Quintet from an album called New View. The next door neighbor is having their lawn mowed as I speak, unfortunately. So I'm sure you're hearing that in the background. So John Handy on alto, Bobby Hutcherson on vibes, Pat Martino guitar, Albert Stinson bass, and Doug Sides, S-I-D-E-S, on drums. A Little Quiet to close out the first hour.
1: Doing this a little bossa nova, we call it A Little Quiet.

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6: And welcome back to the second hour of tonight's Compared to What? The Quiet Show. That's how it shall be known, at least tonight. Again, I did peace yesterday and quiet tonight. And I just feel like we can all use some peace and quiet. It's a noisy world, too often, in thought and deed in our world. So I'm just kind of quieting things down and going with that. However, I want to tell you about something that's not going to be quiet. It is Woolstock. Wool's, I want to say second annual, I think it's going to be, block party, basically, at the Waypoint Center in Bellows Falls. It'll happen this Saturday, the 22nd, from 2 until 9 in the p.m. There will be 4 live bands, Man-Made Tragedies, The Milk House Heaters, Rusty Bus, and CHOTUS.